0: and I bet you're glad you're being protected by radio right now. The plant puts off a rotten smell for about 48 hours to attract flies and beetles that help pollinate it. The corpse flower is also one of the only plants that can generate its own heat through a chemical reaction, reaching 98 degrees when in full bloom. It's hard to imagine such a large, majestic flower that stinks. The Bible says Satan's counterfeits often work the same way. Stay with us, friends. We're going to learn more on this edition of Bible Answers Live.
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0: 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And as the title suggests, this is an international Bible study. We invite you to call in, talk about the Word of God, the most important book. My name is Doug Batchelor.
2: My name is Jean Ross. Good evening, friends. Pastor Doug, as usual, let's start the program with prayer. Dear Father in heaven, we thank you for the opportunity once again to open your word and study together. We want to ask your blessing upon this program. Be with those who are listening, Lord. Guide us into a clear understanding of the Bible. For we ask this in Jesus' name. Amen.
0: Amen.
2: Well, Pastor Doug, you opened the program by talking about a remarkable flower that, first of all, it's big. I'm looking at a picture of it online a little earlier, actually. There was one occasion when I was in D.C., and this particular plant was flowering there at one of the museums, and people formed a long line to go in and look at it. It wasn't smelling by the time we made it in, but it's quite impressive. It is a big flower, and yet the strange thing about it is it's got this terrible smell that is irresistible to certain bugs and flies.
0: Yeah, it's the opposite of the kind of flower that would attract a butterfly looking for a fragrance. This one is—it's supposed to imitate the stench of carrion, and that's also, they suspect, that it's made where it also puts off heat like something decomposing. And so it's hot, it's red in the middle, and it stinks, and flies just love it. Of course, they come disappointed. They don't find anything. They're deceived into coming, but in the process, they are used by the flower to pollinate. And but it's deceptive, because when you look at the flower from the distance, it's, you know, got a big yellow stalk coming out of that red skirt, and it's majestic looking. You get close and you take a whiff. I actually saw YouTube show people's faces. It may have been the one there at the Botanical Gardens in Washington, D.C., showed all these people the flower, and they get close and they just turn up their noses. But it only makes that terrible smell for a little while. Anyway, it's, you know, here you get a flower. It's masquerading as a flower, but it really stinks. And in the Bible, Jesus warns that the devil will sometimes look like a sheep, but he's really a wolf. And so many of the deceptions that the devil has in the Bible, he counterfeits something good, and he replaces it with something dangerous or deadly or deceptive. And that's his practice. The devil's got a counterfeit for love. He's got a counterfeit for the gift of tongues. The devil has a counterfeit baptism. So you can name just about any doctrine. And he's taken all these various truths, and he's got a counterfeit. And it'll look good from a distance, but on closer investigation, it doesn't smell right. It doesn't pass the smell test, as they say. And maybe you'd like to understand better what some of these counterfeits are and how you can spot them, friends. We have a for tonight for you on that subject.
2: We have a book that's entitled Satan's Confusing Counterfeits, and this is a free offer for anyone who will call and ask. 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And friends, if you didn't know, we're also streaming live this evening on Facebook, on the Amazing Facts Facebook page, and I know, I think, Pastor Doug, on your page
0: as well. Yeah, the Doug
2: Batchelor
0: Facebook page.
2: So we'd like to greet those who are joining us on Facebook, and if you have a Bible question, you might want to give us a call here. The number to call is 800-463-7297, and that'll bring your call right in here to the studio. First caller that we have this evening is Stephanie, listening in New Mexico. Stephanie, welcome to the program, 7297, and that'll bring your call right in here to the studio.

from a place of fear? This is Lauren Stibgen with The Christian Working Woman. Remember, I don't want you to think about work as the job you are paid to do. Think of work as anything requiring your physical or mental energy to produce something. So, as you are trying to work, is fear an underlying feeling? I know that we could all describe the feelings that surround fear, which could include worry and even grief. Physically, fear can cause us to feel that tension that we desperately want to release. Are you having a hard time sleeping? Does your heart race at the thoughts of something that you're working on? Do you get headaches? Perhaps you're afraid of failing at something. Is there a new skill you're trying to master? Maybe a project that is looming with a deadline that you feel like you might miss. Or is there a threat of a layoff at work? Maybe you're afraid of losing your job. Or are you spending too much time at the office and are afraid of losing connection with your spouse or children? Perhaps a new hire has started at the office and is receiving a lot of attention. Are you afraid of losing ground with your colleagues or boss? All of this is life tension, and it is all rooted in our thinking, or rather our wrong thinking about a situation. I'm not saying that this is easy, but the Word of God is clear. We are not to be fearful or afraid. God calls us to a deep faith and reliance on trusting in Him for everything. This includes work. In Isaiah 41:13, the Word says, "For I am the Lord your God who takes hold of your right hand and says to you, 'Do not fear, I will help you.'" When fear is creating unhealthy tension, think about God being with you. He is there to help. And if we fear anything, God is the one we must fear. The end of the matter, all has been heard. Fear God and keep His commandments, for this is the whole duty of man. When you are fearful, turn that fear of worldly things to fear of the Lord. Ecclesiastes tells us this is our whole duty. Fear God and follow His commandments. And one of His commands is that we don't fear because He's there to intercede on our behalf. Cry out to the Lord in prayer. It can be simple. God, hold my right hand. I'm afraid. I know that you will help me. Proverbs 14:27 reminds us that the fear of the Lord is a

0: Coming up next, please stay tuned for It Is Written, presented by Pastor John Bradshaw.
1: It has stood the test of time. God's book, the Bible. Still relevant in today's complex world. It is written. Sharing hope around the globe.
2: Thanks for joining me today on It Is Written. I'm John Bradshaw. Glad to have with me today, again, a special guest, Ron Halvorsen. Ron, thank you for joining me today.
3: Glad to be here again.
2: We're going to carry on from where we were last time we met together. And we'll talk about the power of prayer. You believe, and you know from experience, that prayer, communication with God, is powerful. How do you know that to be true?
3: Well, because first of all, what it does for us individually. But then what it does for us as we share faith, as we reach out to those outside the community of faith and see their lives change. The greatest testimony of the power of God in prayer is pray for someone, intercede for someone, and then see their life changed and turned.
2: Now, there are some prayers that aren't powerful prayers. We could talk forever about this, but take a couple of moments and talk to me about the difference between a prayer that's not really very effective and a prayer that's powerful.
3: Well, I think the prayer that's ineffective is when it concentrates, what I call crisis praying. A lot of our praying is crisis praying. We don't say much about prayer. We don't pray much until a crisis comes in our life. Well, Aunt Tilly has a sickness. Oh, and then you go to your knees and you pray for the next few days that Aunt Tilly will get well, or Uncle John, or someone in the church is sick, then it's gone. That's crisis praying. When you're sick, have you noticed you pray more than you did before you got sick? That's crisis praying. That's not really it works, but it's not as effective as the continual spirit of prayer. He said he's continually in the spirit of prayer.
2: Pray without ceasing.
3: Without ceasing. That's right, John.
2: Right. So nothing wrong with praying for Aunt Tilly, but if that's the only time you're praying.
3: If that's the only time you have the urgency to pray, or that's the only time you find yourself really what I call sweating in prayer, I mean really agonizing in prayer, then that's the weakest part. Mm-hmm. To others is non-focusing prayer. Like, it's like hunting with a shotgun, shooting in the woods, hope you hit what you needed to hit, the need. The more you focus in on your need, the more you focus in on the needs of others, the more you focus in on the need of your church and concentrate on that, the more effective and powerful the prayer becomes, because it's like a magnifying glass with the sun coming through, and boom, before you know it, the paper bursts into flame.
2: So you recognize that when it comes to prayer, there are some prayers that are a little too general. God bless the missionaries.
3: Yeah.
2: I think that's fine. If you're going to pray the blanket prayer, God bless the missionaries, wouldn't it also help to pray and God bless the Smiths or the Gonzales or the whoever they are, the mission family in a particular place, and bless and help their need?
3: That's why it's important to get a prayer list. It's wonderful to pray for the missionaries generally. That's great. But what about the missionary in Uganda, and find out who that missionary family is? Then begin to concentrate on the prayer for that family. Find out the circumstances in which they are, and then surround that family in prayer. That's what we call focused prayer, intercessory focused prayer. I find that the greatest answers come when I focus on a certain person, a certain need. And for instance, whenever I go to a city, I walk the city, the perimeters, in prayer. But I always pray for the meanest, toughest, snortinest, fightinest guy or girl in that city, because they become the greatest witnesses. I got a call from a friend one day. He said, would you like to come to Hawaii and hold a citywide evangelistic meeting? I said, let me pray about it. Thank you, Jesus. It was one of those instant answers.
2: Sure, that's right.
3: Told my wife to pack the suitcase. We're going. And I got there and I started walking the bad area of Waikiki, and I prayed for the toughest, meanest, snortinest, fightinest dude in that town. The first night, in walks this big Samoan. I mean, he's so big. I'm big. I'm 6'4". Well, now I'm 6'2". I'm getting old.

0: my meeting. Drunken Marine. First war in Iraq, he was knocking the enemy off the hills a mile away. He comes to Christ. Second Iraq war, he's a chaplain serving Christ. You see, that's the power of prayer.
1: That's right. Prayer is powerful.
0: That's when prayer is powerful.
1: It's something you said a moment ago. We're going to pick up on in just a moment. Prayer, the power of prayer, with speaker and author Ron Halvorson. We'll be back with more in just a moment.
2: In Matthew 4:4, the Word of God says, "It is written, man shall not live by bread alone, but by every word that proceeds from the mouth of God." 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Here's a sample.
1: In 2 Thessalonians 2 and verse 10, the Apostle Paul wrote about a certain group of people who, he said, received not the love of the truth that they might be saved. Based on what Paul is saying, only those who love the truth will receive eternal life. He didn't say salvation is for those who know the truth only, but those who love the truth. I'm sure churches are crowded with people who know the truth, but it's only when Jesus touches your heart that that truth starts to make any real difference. While you study the Bible and do whatever else you do for spiritual growth, keep in mind, salvation isn't only about theory. You can be right and still be wrong. It's when you love the Savior who you find in the midst of the truths of God's Word that things really come alive. I'm John Bradshaw for It Is Written. Let's live today by every word. I'm John Bradshaw. This is It Is Written. Today, the power of prayer. I'm speaking with prayer expert, author, and speaker Ron Halvorson, who for over 50 years has learned the art of prayer and has come to understand something about the power of prayer. And Ron, a moment ago, you talked about going into a place and walking the perimeter of a city and praying specifically for people. Talk to me about that. What's that all about, this walking and praying?
0: Well, you see, the practical part of warfare is every battle is won not at the Pentagon. The lines are drawn. I mean, the strategies are drawn. But a strategy is not enough. You've got to get the people out in the battlefield because they take street by street, house by house. That's how they win a war. Well, you know, I was thinking, here I am praying for these cities. It seems like I'm one person in a sea of lost. And how can we make it practical? How can we reach out? And I got a hold of a book. I was in a used bookstore, and it said prayer walking. Prayer walking? I said, prayer walking. So I said, I'm going to read that book. And I took it along, and that was just before I got the call to go out to Hawaii.
1: Mm-hmm.
0: So I read this book on prayer walking. I'm flying across to Hawaii. I said, I'm going to have to try this. And so I got to Hawaii. My wife comes to me one day. She says, I'd like to go down to the International Mall and go shopping for the grandkids. You know, she's from Venus. I'm from Mars. So I said, honey, yeah, you go shopping and I'll walk. And I thought, wow, I've got an hour here. I'm going to start praying. I started walking around the perimeters and I noticed a prostitute on every corner. And by the way, when you're a Christian and a believer, you look at a prostitute, you don't see a piece of merchandise. You see someone's daughter,
1: mm-hmm.
0: someone's wife, mother. And I started to cry. And I said, Lord, I said, before these meetings are over, I want you to touch a streetwalker on this street and bring her to you. So every Thursday, I went down and walked that street, the perimeters of that street, and I prayed. I said, God, please, one person. And 300-400 non-believers were coming to the meetings. And at the end, we had a big baptismal class. And at the end of the baptism, this woman came up to me and she says, I need to talk to your pastor. And so we sat down and she says, I was in your baptismal class and I was baptized. I said, that's wonderful. I know I saw you each night. And she said, but you know, I wanted to tell you. She says, when these meetings started, I was a streetwalker, prostitute. I says, where? And she named the very street I'd been praying.
1: Mm.
0: I'm talking about on the street, the power of God moving on the heart of a prostitute. How could I have ever reached that woman for Christ? Christ reached that woman for me to strengthen my faith in God and in prayer. You see, the definition of

0: Definition for prayer walking is on sight with insight. Another thing about prayer walking, it puts you into the community and you begin to sense the need. You focus your prayer on that need. Now, how did I come to this biblically? There's a Bible reason why I'm a prayer walker and why I teach prayer walking. Because of Joshua.
1: Mm-hmm.
0: I read a story of Joshua. Look at chapter 1 of Joshua. I mean, this is a great story. He says, now after the death of Moses, the servant of the Lord, it came to pass. And by the way, John, everything's going to come to pass.
1: Yes, it is.
0: All right? Yeah. Whether we want it or not, it's going to come to pass. And that the Lord spake unto Joshua, the son of Nun, Moses' minister, saying, Moses, my servant, is dead. Now, therefore, arise. You see, Moses, in the mind of the Jew, was perfection.
1: Mm-hmm.
0: When they talked about perfection, they talked about Moses. Moses was their idol. But Moses could get them out, but he couldn't get them in. It took Joshua. And then notice here, this grips me. I mean, it changed my life. He said, and he says to Joshua, verse 2, go over the Jordan, thou and all the people, unto the land which I do give to them. He said, I'm giving this to you. Go over now and claim it, even to the children of Israel. And every place the soles of your foot shall tread upon, that have I given unto you, as I said unto Moses. Everywhere the foot touches, I'm going to give you the land. Now, if he said that to Joshua, and Joshua was going to battle, he was a prayer warrior, but he was a prayer warrior. He walked around the city 7 days, then 7 times. And he didn't have a weapon. What? A trumpet? Is that what I understand? And a bowl. I mean, give me a break, a weapon. I mean, walking and praying, the city got so upset, the city had a nervous breakdown. He could take the city. That's right, by the power of prayer. And he said, wherever the soles of your feet touch. So I said to myself, I said, God, what have I been doing these 40 years? That's it. If I could get every member to take a half hour once a week and walk their neighborhood and pray, just think. And not only Joshua, there was Jeremiah. Jeremiah told us how to take cities. He said, weep for the city.
1: Mm-hmm.
0: He said, tears run down my... When was the last time Christians have wept for the lost? Can you imagine if every Christian in the city of Detroit wept for the lost? Mm-hmm. What would happen to Detroit? What would happen? And then he said this. He wept. That's the first secret. Secondly, the Bible said he walked the perimeters of Jerusalem. You read it right there. And then thirdly, it says he talked. Our great problem as Christian, we do all the talking, throwing books at people. And we don't do what God told us to do. He said, have a burden, walk, and then you can do your talking. The principle is to bombard the principalities with prayer. You see, before the foot soldiers come in, the artillery smashes the city down, right? Mm-hmm. From the ships, 20 miles away. I mean, from the planes, 5 miles up, blowing apart. Then the foot soldiers come in. You know, God's Spirit's been working on our cities for centuries now.
1: That's right.
0: It's time now the foot soldiers get out. What it does, it prepares the field. If you pray, God moves. And when God moves, hey, when the disciples, they prayed their way to Pentecost. The building shook. Ah, church, we hardly get the candle flickering. I mean, fire came down from heaven unto God. Why? Because they didn't experience that power that God wants to exhibit.
1: Ron, in a moment, we'll be back, and we're going to talk about more of this. There's a passage over in 2 Corinthians that I wonder if you'll take a look at with us. We'll get there in a moment. More with Ron Halverson and the power of prayer in just a moment. On today's program, you've heard us talk about the importance of prayer. Prayer is a powerful tool. It's our lifeline, our vital connection to God. Now, there's something I want to share with you on the subject. The secret of answered prayer. You'll learn how to experience a deeper prayer life, and you'll discover simple and effective ways to help you pray more effectively. The secret of answered prayer. In just a few pages, you'll discover what the Bible has to say on this vital subject. And it's our free gift to you. And in The Secret of Answered Prayer, you'll discover the 7 secrets of answered prayer. 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Thanks for joining me today on It Is Written. Special guest today, Ron Halverson, back with me. And today, we're talking about the power of prayer. You've talked, Ron, about prayer as being a weapon in warfare. That's going to be a new concept to some people, but it's a biblical concept.
0: That's right.
1: There's a passage in 2 Corinthians that I wonder if we can look at together. 2 Corinthians chapter 10. Though we walk in the flesh, we do not war after the flesh. First point, we're in a spiritual warfare. The Bible makes it very, very clear. We wrestle not with, so that means we do wrestle with something. We're wrestling out here. So over here, he talks about this warfare we're in. He goes on to say that we have weapons, that we have weapons in this warfare. I'll read if you don't mind. Though we walk in the flesh, we do not war after the flesh. For the weapons of our warfare are not carnal, but mighty through God to the pulling down of strongholds, casting down imaginations and every high thing that exalteth itself against the knowledge of God, and bringing into captivity every thought to the obedience of Christ. Now, if you want to stop and think about that, that's a pretty high call. Bringing into captivity every thought, that's God's ideal. That's God's plan for us, isn't it?
0: That's right.
1: Weapons here. Talk about prayer again. We've covered some of this ground already, but let's flesh this out of it. Prayer is a weapon in the spiritual warfare we find ourselves in.
0: I think, first of all, it becomes a personal weapon against temptation, against this assault of the devil. You see, just like in boxing, you move the man into the corner. You try to get him up against the ropes. You want to corner him. Well, this is what the strategy of the devil is. So you have to corner him first, and that's the power of prayer. So right away, when that temptation comes, you right away call on God. Right then and there, say, God, help me. I'm being tempted. Take this away from me. Right then and there.
1: What happens when
0: you wait? Get thee behind me, Satan.
1: What happens when you wait?
0: You take the second step.
1: It's like a slippery slope, isn't it?
0: Yeah, it is. Once you start down that.
1: The drink is there, you want to take it. The website, the thing pops up on your screen, you want to click on it right away.
0: The second thing is you got to quote scripture. You see, that's what Jesus did. He was tempted in all points like we, yet did not sin. When the devil came at him, even in that divine human state, the devil says, turn those stones into bread. I mean, that's not a temptation for me or you. Let's face it. So he was tempted at a higher level than humanity.
1: Sure.
0: Now, eating too much bread is my temptation, but not turning stones into bread. The moment that happened, he called on God. I'm sure because he was in prayer. Secondly, he quoted scripture. That's the second act. I quote scripture. He that is in me is stronger than he that is in the world.
1: Jesus was in constant communication with his Father. Do you think many Christians can make that claim about themselves? Or is it you get up in the morning, you say your prayer, you say, see you later, Lord. I'll see you tonight before I go to bed. Live the day on our own. It's important to stay connected, isn't it?
0: Prayer is not what you say, it's who you are. You see, prayer is your experience. Prayer is your experience. It's the breath of your soul. You don't grab a breath on Sunday morning at church or Saturday morning, wherever it is.
1: Hold it till Tuesday.
0: And then hold it till next week.
1: Right.
0: And you don't have to hit yourself on the head and say, breathe, Halverson. No, it's automatic. You see, once you come into that experience with God, you come into that experience with Jesus, you're with him always. And what you think, that doesn't mean you don't sin, but you're right there in the spirit of forgiveness. You're right there in the spirit of confession. You're right there in the spirit of repentance. You see, I have to live every day in the spirit of repentance. He doesn't say I'm going to be absolutely do everything correct according to what everybody says, because you know this. God wrote 10 commandments. The Pharisees wrote 250. Which 250 do I have to get perfect with? But I can be perfectly in the spirit of confession. I can be perfectly in the spirit of repentance. I can be perfectly in the spirit of thankfulness. That's what he means by in constant communion with God.
1: So we see the need. The temptation comes. We've got to call on the Lord. We've got to stay connected. We see that.
0: Right.
1: And then quote scripture. What scripture, Ron?
0: There's so many. He that is in me is greater than he that is in the world.
1: Yeah.
0: He that begun the race will finish it.
1: Sure.
0: He said, let this mind be in you that was in Christ.
1: He gives me
0: these assurances.
1: It is God who works in you to will and to do of his good pleasure.
0: That's right.
1: I am crucified with Christ.
0: Nevertheless, I live.
1: So you're saying in order for our prayers to be as effective as they ought to be, we ought to have some working knowledge of the Bible. Doesn't mean that a person with no Bible can't pray, but if we want to move on from there, we need to start storing up the promises of God in our mind, don't we?
0: Yeah, I think prayer warfare is the second level, which is called the intercessory level. First level is my personal. Most people never move out of the first level. I think the church is in its first level when it should be at the second level, because we're in the final stage of the final battle, the battle of Armageddon. We understand the battle of Armageddon not as something going to happen in the future, but something started in heaven and here on this earth, in the garden, on through the ages, down to this time, in your home and in my home. Hey, I'm being bombarded by this enemy. Aren't you?
1: Yeah, now it's going to culminate finally over there in Revelation chapter 16.
0: It's going to culminate with the day of the coming of the Lord Jesus Christ.
1: Now, intercessory prayer, that's a word we use. What is it?
0: Is to intercede. He's put in our hands, he's put within us the power to pray for John, to say, John is my friend, Lord. He's going through this. Or Mary is going through a very hard time, Lord. I know that you're aware of it. I just want to let you know that I'm praying for her. And the Bible says the prayer of the righteous availeth much.
1: Mm-hmm.
0: So, God, I want to, in behalf of Mary, say to you, thank you.
1: Prayer. Is that us going to God and telling God, you know, I want a new bicycle, get me a new bicycle. I want a wife, get me a wife. I want a son, give me a son. And then badger God until he does what we want. Or isn't it true with prayer that prayer is not about us beating God long enough for God to do what we want?
0: Wearing God out, says, oh, God.
1: But isn't it more like coming to God in prayer and then really figuring out what he wants?
0: Right.
1: Is that right?
0: One thing too, John, I really appreciate is the fact that when I focus on that prayer, God does answer. I had a woman that the husband and wife, they couldn't have a children. They were told, every doctor told them, impossible, will not happen. They did every kind of thing you could do, nothing. So we came in to prayer. I anointed her and prayed for her. Hey, month later, she's pregnant and gives birth to a beautiful baby.
1: Mm.
0: Hey, be specific. She wanted a little girl. I said, Lord, give her a little girl. Let's be specific in our praying, especially Christians. Be specific in your praying.
1: If it's true that prayer changes things, isn't it a wonder that we don't pray more?
0: That's the mystery of mysteries. I mean, if he says, ask it, we'll give it unto you, why don't we ask more? If he says, seek and ye shall find, why don't we seek more?
1: The Bible says that God will give the Holy Spirit to those who ask.
0: In a prayer experience, we pray and there's the filling of the Spirit. You see? And then there's the overflowing of the Spirit. Pentecost was the overflowing of the Spirit. I pray for that all the time. Father, overflow me. I'm fighting the arm of the flesh. I'm trying to learn professional ways or strategies to reach the lost. No. Open your heart to the heart of God. Open your mind to the mind of Christ. Let him speak for you. Let him do for you, and you're going to see great things.
1: Do you think generally we're praying prayers that are too small?
0: We're not moving mountains because our prayers are too small.
1: God's still in the business of moving mountains.
0: Moving mountains. God is still in the business of moving mountains, but we have to have a moving faith.
1: So there's somebody who's watching right now, they're saying, I'm just not praying. You know, the churches are filled with people who don't pray. It's phenomenal.
0: Lay people pray 1 minute a day, the average. There's latest statistics that they've done on church believers in their prayer life. 1 minute. Preachers, 5 minutes.
1: 5 minutes.
0: A day.
1: No wonder we're not moving mountains.
0: Impotent.
1: So somebody's saying, I got to change. I've got to change. I've been slack, I've been sloppy, I'm not connected to God. Okay, sum this up. Here's how you can change from being dead in terms of prayer to having an alive, vibrant prayer life.
0: Okay. Some say, well, if I pray more. No, it's not the quantity of your prayer. It's the quality of your prayer. And the quality of your prayer means you're focused. We scattergun, like I said earlier. We've got to begin to focus. We're trying to pray for 25 people and I got to focus. Sometimes my prayer list is 3, 2, 1. When I first got saved, gave my life to Christ, I wanted my family to know Christ. I was the only Christian. And I focused first on my mother. The first person I led to Christ as a believer was my mother. And then I went on through the family, my brothers, my four brothers, my father, who was an alcoholic, became a deacon in a church serving Christ. Focus on the one.
1: Focus.
0: Need.
1: Yeah.
0: Then stretch that need. Once God begins to move, then you begin to move. Extend. It's like Elijah, you know. Once he knew God was on his side, man, he wasn't afraid of all the pagans in the world. And that's the way we have to be in our prayer life. Begin with the concentrated, focused prayer and then keep expanding. And pray more for others, less for yourself, more for other needs, less for your own. Before you know it, your needs are being fulfilled.
1: Thanks for joining me today, Ron. I'm just so thankful. I know that God is going to change lives because people have heard what you've had to say about prayer and the power of prayer. And there are people who are wanting to experience the power of God through prayer. They want to have an alive, vibrant prayer life. Let's pray for those people right now. Let's pray. Our Father in heaven, how grateful we are that you answer prayer and that you still move mountains. Yeah. And that you can give to us an alive, vibrant, real, powerful experience with you in prayer where we can see you do what we would have thought otherwise wasn't possible. And I pray for those. There's somebody right now. Lord, change my life. Change that person's life. There's somebody right now. I need to pray. Help that one to pray. There's somebody right now. We need to see a revival in our church. Let that revival start with that person. There's someone right now. I want to walk through my community and see changes. Lord, let it be. And one day soon, let us see Jesus and spend eternity with you speaking face to face. We thank you for the hope, the promise that we have that one day that soon will be. And we pray in Jesus' name. Amen.
0: Amen.
1: Friend, thank you for joining us today. Look forward to seeing you again next time. And until then, please do remember, it is written, man shall not live by bread alone, but by every word that proceeds from the mouth of God.
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3: What people have to work with these days is a far cry from years gone by. With a device you hold in your hand, you are able to communicate, pay bills, and have meetings from almost anywhere. I don't want to overly simplify things, but I don't think I'm too far off when I say that in the not-too-distant past, people were buying and selling and doing business with three basic things: a piece of paper, a pencil, and common sense. Are people happier now? No. Are we better off now? In a lot of ways, but not always. Is information helpful? Not if there's too much of it. Do we still have common sense? Not sure. One thing I do know without question is that God loved people then and He loves us now just as much. Why? Because He is love. And love is what truly makes the world go round. Technology is okay, but if you don't have love, you really don't have anything. This is Rod Bieber with Seed Time and Harvest.
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0: 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I'm your HeartWise host, Charles Mills. Imagine going through life with a 160-pound person strapped to you. Imagine climbing stairs, playing with the kids or grandkids, shopping for clothes, going for walks. Got the picture? Our guest today knows exactly what that's like, and I've invited him to share his journey with us. We've had Dr. Joel Fuhrman on this program several times before, talking about his groundbreaking book, Eat to Live. Today, we're privileged to speak with someone who read it, did what it said, and changed his life from the inside out. Anthony Masiello, welcome to HeartWise.
1: Thank you. Thank you, Charles.
0: 160 pounds, that's the extra weight you were carrying everywhere you went. Anthony, I don't think anyone plans to be obese. Where did all that weight come from in your experience?
1: Yeah, when you say it like that, it sounds like a lot of weight. It is, and I felt almost normal when I was that weight, when I had this extra 160 pounds on my back. And I think the reason is because it came on so slowly. I remember a point in time, it was something happened between grades 5 and 6 in school, because I remember coming back to school after that summer, between the 4th and 5th grades, and having a friend ask me how I gained so much weight. I don't know how it happened, but that was the start of it. And then slowly throughout my life, I just continued to put on a couple extra pounds here and there. And it was something I was very conscious of. And I would try different diets or different ways to lose weight throughout the years. But I wasn't able to get anything to actually work for me.
0: You're talking about a very common problem here. We've got to get to the root of this. Now that you look back on it, what would you say to that fourth and fifth grader to explain to him what happened to you?
1: What I can say to that fourth or fifth grader now is do something about it and do it as soon as possible. And the sooner the better before it gets too far. And you have to really manage it to make it work. You know, I think we're very fortunate right now. We have so much information. We have work by people like Dr. Joel Fuhrman that can really fix us. You know, one of the things I learned, I used to think that I was kind of a giant. I used to joke with people like that and say, you know, this is just how I am. But one of the most empowering things I learned is that it's not true. You know, people look at me now and they can't imagine that I was ever heavy and or I was ever overweight. And it's because now I have the same body type as someone who was slender their entire life. So you really can change. That's what I would like people to really know, especially young people or people who don't yet have, you know, as big a problem as I did.
0: Well, you know, you say you don't know what was going on, but later on you changed something. You read Dr. Joel Fuhrman's book, Eat to Live, and you started changing something. The answer may be in there. What is it about Dr. Joel Fuhrman's program that caught your eye, and what is it that worked for you?
1: First of all, it kind of makes sense. I've never had anyone throughout my whole life tell me to eat less fruits or vegetables.
0: So that's true.
1: When Dr. Fuhrman says eat more fruits and vegetables and almost nothing else, that's something that you can try, you can grasp onto, right? As an overweight person, the idea of eating more you know, was totally new.
0: Yeah.
1: People have been telling me what not to eat the whole time I was trying to lose weight. For 20 years of my life, people were telling me what to not eat. And it was often conflicting. Sometimes they would say, don't eat this. Other times they would say, don't eat that. You know, avoid carbohydrates, avoid fat, and bouncing back and forth. And I knew, I had enough personal experience to know that none of that ever really worked. And then when I read Eat to Live, and it really said, eat more fruits, vegetables, beans, nuts, and seeds. And eat almost, you know, nothing else. Almost nothing else.
0: Yeah.
1: It was much easier then to think about what to eat rather than what not to eat.
0: Wow, I love that. In other words, this lifestyle that Dr. Joel Fuhrman and others, as well as HeartWise Ministries, is trying to say to you, here's what you can eat, and eat a lot of it. That's the thing. When you start eating like you were eating with Dr. Joel Fuhrman's diet, when you start, the amount of food is not the issue at all. Am I right?
1: You're asking to eat a lot. You have to eat a lot.
0: And why is that? Why do you have to eat a lot of fruits and why do you have to eat a lot of vegetables? Share that information with our listeners.
1: I just know that as someone who enjoys eating and someone who likes to eat a lot, and you know, I have those cravings where I would feel hunger often throughout the day. And whether it was kind of mental or whether it was physical, I mean, that's a whole other discussion and we can get into that a little bit later if you want. But for some reason, I felt like I needed to eat often.
0: Mm.

0: And when I feel like I need to eat and all I can keep thinking is don't eat, don't eat, don't eat, don't eat, it's really difficult to kind of break that cycle.
1: Mm.
0: Yet when you feel the need to eat and you say, oh, well, I'm supposed to be eating more fruits or I'm supposed to eat more vegetables, it's easy to go to the fridge then or go to the counter and pick up an apple or pick up a pear or pick up a banana or pick up three of those things.
2: Yes.
0: And just eat them. And it was amazing to me to see how I actually felt like I was eating more than ever and to see the weight just dropping off like that.
1: Well, the reason is quite simple. I mean, you probably discovered this in time. When you eat a candy bar, that's like eating 9 apples. That's like having 7 pears. So when you're hungry and you go have yourself an apple or two, you have not come anywhere near the fat content or the caloric content of eating the candy bar that we all grew up with. Does that make sense to you?
0: Exactly. That makes perfect sense to me.
1: Yeah.
0: So what you can really do is you can eat those 5 or 7 apples, and even I still don't think it will affect the body like
1: no,
0: the candy bar
1: right,
0: will,
1: right.
0: Because it still is a natural food. And the one thing I told myself, and I consider myself very lucky, and I consider most of us very lucky, in that we don't really have to worry about the underlying details of exactly how this works.
1: Absolutely.
0: All we have to know is that it works. And we have really smart people who are out there doing all the research to understand how and why it works. But for us, as a normal person, a guy on the street who wants to get healthy, all you have to know is that it works. So eat 5 apples or mix it up. You know, have 5 or 6 pieces of fruit, and your body knows what to do with that food when you put it into it. Whereas on the other hand, if you have the candy bar, which maybe has the same number of calories, it doesn't work the same.
1: Absolutely. And the secret, of course, is fiber. When you eat that fruit, there is fiber in there. And fiber delivers those same amount of calories as the candy bar. It delivers it to the body slowly and in the right proportion and in the right places. And when you eat that candy bar, it's a tsunami of refined sugar that comes, and the body says, whoa, I have no idea what to do with this. I think I'll just store it because I cannot deal with this. So the secret is fiber. You are giving us a nice little seminar on nutrition today, and I appreciate this, Anthony. This is fantastic. So you discovered that you can eat a lot of food because it's low calorie, and the calories that are there are delivered slowly to the body, which means the body can process it without turning it into fat. Before we go any further, tell us the difference in lifestyle between the old you that weighed, what was your top weight, Anthony?
0: Yeah, I topped out a little bit over 360 pounds.
1: 360 pounds. Here you are, 360 pounds. Now you're around 200 pounds. You are 6'4". Is that correct?
0: That's correct.
1: So you're a big person. You're a tall person. What is the difference in your lifestyle between the old you and the new you? What do you see are some of the major benefits of doing what you did?
0: Pretty much everything. You know, I think, and that's true. And I have examples. And depending on how long we want to talk today, I can go through a whole bunch
1: of them. Let's hear some of them. Absolutely, yes.
0: I have some examples to try to sum up what was tough for me before. I was always a happy person. I was always a relatively active and functional person. Uh-huh. I consider myself kind of functionally obese. I could still ride a bicycle. I could still skateboard. I could still go on hikes with my wife and stuff. I realized later I couldn't really do any of those things very well.
1: Mm.
0: But where that worked for me is that I didn't really have what I felt like was a big crisis situation until around October of 2005. And at that point, my wife and I had one son, and we were expecting our second baby to be born about 6 months later.
1: Mm-hmm.
0: And I was in the process, I was working with an insurance company to increase my life insurance,
1: uh-huh.
0: You know, as I'm preparing for my expanding family and
1: sure,
0: stuff.
1: Sure.
0: And I remember I came home from work, and there was a letter there on the counter, and it was from the insurance company. And I opened it, and I read it, and they had denied me this 20-year term life insurance policy. And it didn't say they wanted to move me to a high-risk category, or it didn't say that they, you know, wanted more information. It just said, the way I read it, it said, we don't expect you to live for another 20 years,
1: oh.
0: And we don't want to issue you an insurance policy.
1: Oh my.
0: And that was really tough. Yeah. That was the straw that broke the camel's back and really maybe something.
1: In other words, they recognized the danger, even though at that time you didn't recognize the danger.
0: Exactly. You know, I had risk factors. They all go together, right? There's BMI, there's cholesterol, there's blood pressure. I had a history of migraine headaches. There's the waist circumference.

0: know, I had a 54-inch waist. And all of these factors, you know, alone, I could just think of any one of them, and nothing was earth-shattering, but everything was a little bit off. But I guess when this company put all of these things together, it was enough for me to understand from them that they didn't expect me to live for another 20 years. You know, I'm kind of an analytical thinker, and knowing that an insurance company whose whole job is being able to predict this stuff, to hear them say it's not worth, you know, taking my money, it really added up. Doctors have been telling me my whole life, oh, lose weight, try to change your lifestyle to lower your blood pressure or your cholesterol, change the way you eat. But the truth is many of them had the same issues as I did, yes, and really just made me feel very normal.
1: Yes.
0: But this came out differently to me.
1: Well, we're talking with Anthony Masiello, and he is a what I call a success story. That's the name of this program, Success Story, for following what Dr. Joel Fuhrman in his book Eat to Live suggested diet-wise, and it changed his life, and we're discovering some of the benefits. And I'm assuming, we'll ask you this when I get back, I'm assuming that the insurance company may have a little bit better take on you than they did then, Anthony. We'll check on that when we return. We'll take a short break, and when we come back, more with Anthony and the success story of changing one's life from the inside out based on what you eat. So stay right where you are.

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2: Welcome back to the program. I'm your host, Charles Mills. Our guest today is Anthony Masiello. He is a success story after reading the book Eat to Live by a good friend of this program, Dr. Joel Fuhrman, and he changed his life from the inside out. He's learning through the years what his problem was and how to fix it, and it was basically all based on what he was eating and what he was not eating, and that changed everything. Anthony, you were talking about one of the benefits of changing this is that insurance companies might take a little bit better look at you. Have you checked back with an insurance company now about life insurance? Are they more favorable to you now?
3: Oh, sure. Yeah, that became one of my big goals, was to get that insurance policy.
2: Yes.
3: And so I had a number of motivators to get my health fixed up, but it took me just a little bit less than 2 years to go back to the same insurance company and to get my policy, my 20-year term life policy, in the preferred category.
2: All right.
3: So
2: all right.
3: In the end, everything worked out very well.
2: Mm-hmm. Okay, benefit number one, you can get insurance. That's good. What are some other benefits that you have noticed, again, between the old Anthony and the new Anthony? 160-pound difference between those

0: Yeah, so the benefits for me, they kind of changed over time. You know, I was always motivated to lose weight because I didn't want to be heavy, and I thought I wanted to look better. Mm-hmm. And that's nice, and that's perfectly valid. I'm not saying that's not important to me anymore. But, growing up, that's what was the most important to me. And then when I got this scare with the life insurance policy, I said, wow, well, I really want to be healthy. You know, I want to be someone who's going to actually be around for my children. And if this company doesn't think I'm gonna survive, then that's scary to me. So I wanted to be healthy. And being healthy to me at that point meant, you know, these numbers had to change.
1: Yes.
0: Like these blood pressure numbers and these cholesterol numbers and this BMI number. And now as I've been healthy weight and healthy on the inside for a few years, I'm realizing there's even a better benefit. Now it's really, to me, it's all about living life and really being able to enjoy life, to be very active and to be happy all the time and to be able to do things, just really about living and enjoying the life that I've created for myself.
2: So you're saying that there is a psychological aspect to the losing weight and becoming healthy from the inside out. Is that right?
0: Oh, sure. There's a big confidence piece that goes with it. At least it did for me.
1: Uh-huh.
0: I remember when we moved into a new neighborhood and we went over to meet the neighbors. And at 6'4 and 360 pounds, you know, I used to think of myself that I could look kind of intimidating if I just walked up to a stranger's house. So I would always put my wife in front of me, who's 5'2", and she really didn't hide very much of me. But just having her there, you know, made me feel like maybe I would be less kind of, intimidating or threatening or maybe a little bit easier to maybe actually open the door after I rung the doorbell.
1: Yeah.
0: You know, little things like that. And they pop up all over the place. Yeah, there are a lot of benefits and mental, physical, everything.
2: Now, you mentioned your numbers. Have they come down? Have you been able to drop or reduce some of the medications you were taking before?
0: Yes, everything. And it happened actually way before the weight loss finished. I think it was about 6 months by the time I was off my blood pressure medication and my cholesterol and blood pressure and triglycerides and some other liver function tests. All these things started off in the danger zone. And they all went to ideal even before I finished losing all the weight.
2: Now, this was happening just by changing your diet. I mean, you hadn't gotten religion. You hadn't started a new exercise program. You had just changed what you were eating?
0: That's exactly right. And I'm glad you brought that up because I didn't start exercising. I lost over 100 pounds before I even went for a walk around the block.
2: My.
0: And that was powerful to me. And that really let me know that it really is the food.
1: Mm-hmm.
0: I learned, and looking back now over time, you can't really exercise off that much weight. I think of exercising to lose weight as kind of like putting your finger into a dam to stop a leak.
1: Mm-hmm.
0: Like as soon as you move the finger, the hole is still there. You haven't fixed the hole.
1: Mm-hmm.
0: Yet changing the way you eat, I feel like has the power to fix the hole.
1: Wow.
0: It's a more permanent, more sustainable way to maintain health.

0: Well, we have about 3 minutes left in the program here, Anthony, and you are a walking, talking, breathing scientific study that proves that it is the food. It is definitely the food. Now that you've lost the weight, I like what you said at the very beginning. You said you used to do all of these things. You would bicycle and skateboard, but you didn't even realize at that time just how unwell you were doing it. Am I on the right track by saying that?
1: Yeah, you're absolutely right. And I would go snowboarding, and I would get there in the morning early before the lip lines got long, right? Uh-huh. And I would go, and I would get my runs in. And then by 10:30 or 11 in the morning, so just after like 2 or 2.5 hours, I was kind of done. Uh-huh. My knees were hurt and all this stuff. And now it's annoying because now I never want to get off the slopes. I'll ride the first chairlift up the mountain in the morning, and I'll ride the last one up in the evening. And without taking breaks, and really, it is so much more enjoyable, and that carries through for everything. I didn't realize how much effort it took before, and now these things seem effortless.
0: Anthony, did you find that as you went through this journey, that it got easier or harder as you went along?
1: Oh, it gets easier, and it gets easier. The better you adhere to it, the more you stick to it, the easier it gets. Faster.
0: All right.
1: So if you try to ease in slowly, you will have some rough time, and you can still do it that way, but it's going to take a little bit longer for it to feel easy. I know this from talking to other people and from things that I've tried myself, but if you get as pure as possible as soon as possible and really, you know, follow the guidelines exactly like what we read in the book Eat to Live, then it really becomes enjoyable. I go further than saying it becomes easy, because it really becomes preferred, because I don't have to struggle with my choices now. And I look at things that I used to eat before like they're not even food. Yeah. Like I would never think about picking up a stone and putting it in my mouth and expecting to be able to eat that. And I feel the same way about so many of these foods that essentially work against my health. Mm-hmm. Yeah, it really does become easy. And I know that's hard for people to hear in the beginning. If you tell someone that all they're going to eat are fruits and vegetables and beans and nuts and seeds, they look at you like you're a little bit crazy. But it really is true. And everyone who I've had the opportunity to meet, lots of people who eat this way, and everyone says the same thing. They don't feel like they've given up anything. They feel like they've gained so much. And it really is their preferred way of eating and living.
0: So you lose weight, but you gain confidence. Is that the way it works?
1: Yeah.
0: All right,
1: for sure.
0: All right. D.R. Furman. drfurman.com is the address if you would like to check out the book we're talking about here, Eat to Live by Dr. Joel Furman. That's drfurman.com. And our guest today, Anthony Masiello, is someone who has gone through the book and has said, I'm going to do that. And he did that, and he changed his life. From the inside out. I can also say, Anthony, that you changed your wife's life, you changed your children's life, you changed your coworker's life. You became a visual aid of what can happen to any of us when we simply say, it's the food, and make the changes necessary. That's got to make you feel pretty good, Anthony.
1: It makes me feel great, yeah, to be that kind of positive influence on people and to help to really see people gain their health and their confidence and just the joy of living life like that. It's really, it's a special gift for me.
0: Book. I recommend, listener, that you check that out. A lot of people have been where Anthony was and where Anthony is now and have taken that journey, and the results are very, very much alike. It is pretty amazing. Anthony Masiello, the success story for today's program. Anthony, thank you so much for being with us today. Appreciate it.
1: Thank you very much.
0: And listener, until next time, this is Charles Mills along with Anthony Masiello inviting you to remain heartwise. 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
6: 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I think to be kind, but to be firm is probably the best response you have.

0: to have and to say, I love you. I want our marriage to be what God intended it to be, but I cannot sit here and let you be involved with somebody else at the same time. This is not right. This is not godly. This is not moving in the right direction. If that's your choice, I can't keep you from making that choice, but I will not foster that choice. To me, that's the proper approach.
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2: Now a look at your evening weather on Vacaville Fairfield Christian Talk Radio. Sunny today with a high near 84 and lows around 58. Mostly sunny tomorrow with a high of 77 and lows around 58. For your Thursday, mostly with a high near 79 and lows around 54. And for Friday, sunny with a high near 88 and lows around 57. That's your evening weather on Vacaville Fairfield Christian Talk Radio.
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the arena, and from the doors underneath, some lions who had been starved were released. The emperor arose amid the shouting of the people and said, "The Colosseum is done, and we have come to honor the architect who has constructed this massive building. We celebrate his triumph by slaying these Christians." The architect could not and would not remain silent. He stood to his feet, and with a shout for all to hear, he said, "I too am a Christian." And with that declaration, he was taken to the edge of the arena and dropped to the floor below, where he died with the Christians in the very amphitheater that he himself had constructed. Over the centuries, the Roman citizens continued to pack the stadium and watch the fights within the Colosseum. But the last fight ever fought there was also different. It was the gladiators, two of them, who were about to begin their battle to the death, when suddenly a monk by the name of Telemachus rushed into the arena and actually separated, if you please, the two warring partners and held them at bay from each other. The spectators went wild because the monk had stopped the fight. They wanted blood and they cried for it. As a result, they tore up the benches of the stadium, which I understand were marble then, and hurled them down into the arena onto the Christian monk who had dared to protest such brutality and thirst for human blood. Yet in his death, he was victorious. For the people's rage eventually turned to admiration, and gladiator combats ceased forever in the Colosseum. Telemachus became the last martyr of the amphitheater. But he was not the last martyr to give his life for the cause of God. In fact, throughout the Dark Ages which followed, it has been estimated that some 50 million of martyrs or Christians died because of their faith in God and in His Word. And when the communists seized China, another million Christians died, it is estimated, for their faith. And so martyrs are still dying today. One story that's worth repeating, I think this morning, happened during the Boxer Rebellion in China when a mission station was captured and all the gates but one were blocked. The only gate of freedom had a cross placed on the ground in front of it. The students inside the mission were told that if they would come out and trample, jump in other words, upon the cross and defy the cross of God, they would be permitted to go free. But if they refused, they'd all be shot to death. What would you have done? The first seven students, when they realized that freedom was just beyond the cross, and all they had to do was run across it to freedom, the first seven students ran for their lives, running across the cross on the ground, turning their back, as it were, symbolically, on the one who hung on a cross so many years before. And they were allowed to go free as an example for the others that remained inside this Christian mission. But the eighth student was a girl. A young girl who refused to deny her God. Who refused to trample upon the cross that had set her free. She knelt beside the cross for a moment in prayer and then arose and moved around the cross and faced her firing squad. You know, beloved, nobody dies alone. All of heaven rejoiced that day in one soul who was willing to stand for right. And God had another heroine, a young girl. But her example strengthened some others. In fact, every one of the remaining 92 students that followed her followed to her death. They each became God's heroes that day. 92 others who followed the example of one. Beloved, who's following your example today? And is it worth their dying for?

of the early church, and the spirit of persecution will be revived, and the fires of persecution will be rekindled, end quote. So who wants that? We don't. So let's continue our hobnobbing with the world. What do you say? Amen? I didn't hear any amens. I'm glad you didn't say amen. That means you were listening. Beloved, it's time we quit hobnobbing with the world and start hobnobbing with God. That we put our hand in the hand of the man that's going to set us free. Today it's politically correct to speak of the world's great religions such as Christianity, Judaism, and Islam as religions of similar faith. But beloved, salvation and eternal life, hear me now, does not come through these three religions. Or through the other 157 different faiths. Not to mention the 1600 different sects and cults and societies. Salvation comes only one way, and that's through Jesus Christ. In reality, true Christianity is not a religion, but is rather a personal encounter or experience with the person Jesus Christ. It is a Bible-based relationship with God one-on-one. Christ. It is a Bible-based relationship with God one-on-one. No religion, no church can give you that. Only God can give you that kind of a relationship, and only you have the power and the right to accept it. Amen. Christianity as a religion is just as dangerous as Judaism is in Islam. What I'm saying is not politically correct, but it is true. Listen to this. Webster's Unabridged Dictionary defines religion as a set of beliefs concerning the cause, nature, and purpose of the universe, devotional and religious observances, a moral code governing the conduct of human affairs. That's the definition for religion. On the surface, it sounds like a good thing, perhaps. But we need to remember that those who killed Jesus and those who kill Christians today conform to every word of Webster's definition of religion. In other words, those who burn Christian houses in Indonesia and Sudan today have beliefs, religious observances, and moral codes. Muslims are only allowed to have four wives at a time. You're aware of that. And they can seduce as many women as they want. In fact, they're encouraged to do so if they have a need. That's in the Quran. These are religious acts performed under the blessing of gods. May I suggest with a small g? The same religion is at work today that sent Muslims to enslave and conquer Europe centuries ago. It's still killing infidels in the name of religion. It's the same with the Catholic and Protestant religions in Northern Ireland who continue to kill one another in the name of religion. For thousands of years, the descendants of Isaac and Ishmael have continued their bloody attacks on each other over religious lines, if you please. The right to Abraham's seed, if you please. And today we watch it being played out again and again in the streets and the marketplaces of old Israel we call Jerusalem today. Beloved, let me just say that religions are basically built around man's inadequate attempts to reach God. And today we find ourselves sitting at the so-called peace tables of the world trying to validate the world's major religions as though they are all on common ground with each other when in reality they are avowed enemies. Can two walk together except they be agreed? The scriptures imply absolutely not. And that's why we can continue to cry peace and peace, and beloved, the only thing that will come is destruction in the end. The bottom line is, there can be only one God, only one Lord, only one faith, and only one baptism. And if Allah is God, then we need to serve Him. If Messiah has not come yet, then Jesus is not Jehovah, and we dare not worship Him. But if there is no other name under heaven given among men whereby we must be saved, then Jesus Christ, the Son of the living God, the Creator of heaven and earth, then we must

0: accept Him as our personal Savior or be eternally lost. There's no other option. Stephen and Paul were beaten and killed for constantly, not for sitting on interfaith council to discuss how we can all become one and respect one another in our religious cults. However much we may respect and love each other, beloved, the gospel is still an offense to many, and the cross is still an offense as well. In the words of Tom White, if respect means that we do not graciously present the crucified Christ to the lost on every occasion, this respect comes from hell, not from heaven, for it has accomplished its purpose in closing our mouths. The religions can call it respect. I call it cowardice. End quote. Would you agree with him? Beloved, what is God asking of you and me today? Matthew 24, for salvation through Jesus Christ and Him alone, the good news will be given as a wit to all the world, every nation, kindred, tongue, and people. Then the end will come.
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2: Hi, I'm Johnny Erickson Tata. Gordy was diagnosed with autism at a very young age, and for 14 years it seemed as though Gordy wasn't able to comprehend anything, since he had never spoken or shown much emotion. 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They discovered Gordy was not only absorbing everything, but he had a lot to say. After 14 years of silence, Gordy communicated that he wasn't looking for pity. He liked who he was. For a 14-year-old with autism, he had a great self-image, and all he wanted was to be accepted. Oh, friend, the Bible tells us to, quote, accept one another just as Christ accepted you. 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
3: 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In this program, we want to encourage you in your Christian faith by showing how scientific evidence supports the Bible, particularly the Genesis account. The book of Genesis lays the foundation for all matters addressed in the rest of the Bible: the nature of God, His sovereignty in creation, man's purpose, sin, family, and why we need a Savior are all introduced and explained in Genesis. When we see that the first and most foundational book of the Bible can be trusted in all matters, including science, it builds confidence in the rest of the inspired Word all the way to Revelation. On today's show, we'll be joined by Brian Thomas, science writer with the Institute for Creation Research. Here's Brian Thomas.
4: Here at the Institute for Creation Research, we talk about recent creation. And the reason we talk about it is because that's what the Bible straightforwardly teaches. 6 days, God created everything. Exodus 20:11 says, "For in 6 days the Lord created the heavens, the earth, the sea, and everything that's in them, and He rested on the seventh day." That's the basis for our literal work week. So God was clear about what He said. 6 days, and if you add up the genealogical information, you get about 6,000 years ago. But this really, really does not fit with what we come against as Christians who want to believe every word of Scripture. We come against a lot of pushback, and our friends and neighbors and even our parents and relatives say, "You can't believe in that." Well, I want to encourage you today with reasons to believe in recent creation. Three main reasons why recent creation really matters, because some say it doesn't even matter. Why even talk about it? Let's just avoid the whole subject. Well, the first reason why we do think it matters and why we do need to talk about it is because when Christians believe in recent creation, they show a complete confidence in all the Bible. So a Christian is someone who's like literally a little Christ. So that means they're a Christ follower. So they live the way Christ wants them to live, and we believe the things Christ believed. Well, the Lord Jesus Himself quoted Genesis 1. He quoted from Genesis 2 in Mark 10:6. He believed these things as history. He took a straightforward historical

0: Who are we to stop thinking about early Genesis the way Jesus did? I mean, he was God. He knows it all. He created it all. He was there in the beginning, according to John 1 and other scriptures. And so the first reason, again, is that we show complete confidence in all the Bible. That's a good thing. We don't have to, therefore, go around and say, oh, well, you should believe certain parts of the Bible, you know, the Jesus parts, but don't worry about that Genesis stuff. Whenever we come with that approach, what's the first question a thinking person would ask us? Well, they might ask us, on what basis do we accept certain miracles like the resurrection, but reject other miracles in the Bible like creation or the flood? See, there is no objective or scientific way to accept certain miracles and reject others. If you follow what the and the way it plainly teaches in one area as though it's historical, these historically attested miracles, then we have to follow the same pattern and agree with the Bible's description of miracles in other areas. Imagine talking with a car salesman. He's a good guy. He's a car salesman. And you say, I'm looking at this car. Can you show me the owner's manual? He goes, sure, I'll show it to you. He pulls out the owner's manual to this possible new car you might want to buy. And he says, about this manual to this car you want to buy, we only believe the last chapters of it. The first chapters of this car manual that describe the engine specs and other fundamental features of this car, we're not sure who wrote that and not sure if it's exactly accurate, but go ahead and buy the car from me anyway. I mean, what are you going to do? Sure, about this whole document that describes this whole car, I don't know if I want to buy this. So when we believe the whole Bible, including recent creation, all the miracles that are in it, then we are behaving with logical consistency, and we're following the pattern of Jesus and what he taught and believed as a Christian should. Now, a second reason why recent creation really matters and matters really to the gospel has to do with the timing of death and sin. Death and sin. The Bible describes the importance of this in different places, including Romans 5, verse 12. It says, therefore, just as through one man sin entered the world, and death through sin, and thus death spread to all men because all sinned. Now, this is very clear about Genesis history. He's referencing through one man. This is Paul in the New Testament. Just as through one man sin entered the world. Well, who's that one man? Obviously, it's Adam. What books of the Bible do we learn about Adam and his sin? It's Genesis, the first chapters. Talks about Adam, and in chapter 3, we see the consequences of Adam and Eve's sin. And then Romans 5:12 says that death came through sin. And yet the world tells us, through its philosophy, that death has been around for millions of years before man even came about. Well, that, of course, destroys the foundation for the gospel. When we come back, I'll give you just the last reason why recent creation matters to the gospel.
1: 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Here's Brian Thomas.
0: So we're talking about why recent creation is relevant. Why does it even matter? Do you remember the Romans Road? I think recent creation ties into the Romans Road. Some Christians say, well, I'm a New Testament Christian, and I believe the gospel. I believe the Romans Road. And it's true. We need to trust Christ, and it does not say, the scripture does not say, that you have to trust Christ and believe in recent creation in order to be saved. No. You just have to trust Christ. But logically, what is this gospel based on? And it finds its beginnings, its logical underpinnings in Genesis, and specifically the recent creation history that Genesis teaches. So let's go through the four stops of the Romans Road. The first stop in the Romans Road

the sun and a God for, well, just about everything in existence. And in the book of Romans, Paul emphasizes that worshiping creation instead of the Creator has disastrous consequences because we're reducing God to our level. We're making Him into something less than what He really is. But you know, it actually gets a lot worse than that. And this is where internet porn and the first century worship of Diana actually find some common ground. You see, Diana was a fertility goddess, as were a lot of other pagan gods. Pagan worship often revolved around human sexuality, to the point where the rituals sometimes included overt sexual acts and even temple prostitutes. There was always this strong connection between sexual immorality and pagan idolatry. And that connection is no accident. There's a really good reason God often describes the worship of pagan gods as spiritual adultery. I mean, just listen to this description from Jeremiah chapter 3. "Have you seen what backsliding Israel has done?" God says. "She has gone up on every high mountain and under every green tree and there played the..." Now, that's actually a reference to pagan worship. And a few verses later, God goes on to mention that Judah was committing adultery with stones. You see, as far as God is concerned, idolatry is adultery. It's the bride of Christ being unfaithful to the groom. And it vividly describes the kind of pain that God feels when His people turn their backs on Him. God is a jilted spouse. But you know, the connection between idolatry and adultery runs even deeper. This isn't just a metaphor. Think about the reasons that men turn to porn, or for that matter, women, because in the 21st century, sadly, that's also the case. What is it about that picture, that video, that makes it so appealing? I mean, if you think about it, watching porn doesn't really make a lot of sense, not logically. What could you possibly hope to gain by watching that? Except that the person on the other side of the camera, the person looking at you from your computer screen, is promising you something that doesn't actually exist. She's promising you a one-way relationship where you are in control. It's all about you. You don't have to invest in a real relationship. You don't have to learn how to relate to a real woman. You don't have to worry about someone else's needs and feelings. This is all about you. This is a cheap version of an incredible gift that God gave to the human race. And it's a version that doesn't ask anything from you except maybe your credit card number. It's a shortcut that gives you the illusion of being in control, at least until you find yourself hopelessly addicted, until you find yourself unable to have a normal relationship with a real person of the opposite sex. And that's exactly what porn has in common with idolatry. An idol, a false god, is also a one-way street. It's a designer god created to meet your needs when you want. There's no need for a real relationship, no need for a two-way street. All that statue asks of you is the occasional sacrifice. But after that, you can live any way you want. It's a shortcut that lets you go through the motions of godliness without actually having to deal with God Himself. Internet porn is a shortcut that robs you of the gift God wants you to have in marriage. God wants you to have a normal, fulfilling sexual relationship with a real human being. Idolatry is a shortcut that robs you of the relationship you're supposed to have with your Creator. Both problems, both issues, pornography and idolatry, put you on the throne of your own heart. Both of these things feed selfishness. They make you the whole point, the center of the universe. And once your ability to deal with real relationships has been destroyed, there's a good chance your children might pick up on your habits and carry them over into their own relationships. Which is why the second commandment talks about this sin of idolatry being passed down to the third and fourth generations. It's one of the key reasons that children who come from dysfunctional homes can have a tough time building a solid marriage. It's because they learned about relationships from someone whose whole world was self. And selfishness, unfortunately, is a very contagious mindset. It's really easy to let it get out of control. I don't think it's an accident that pagan idolatry and sexual immorality always seem to go hand in hand, because they're both building on the same platform. And it's a really tough trap to break out of. Tough, but not impossible. And right after a short break,
I'll talk to you a little bit about

0: worth postponing the wedding date to resolve this issue. If you can't get the problem solved, then my advice is to break off the engagement.
1: Dr. Gary Chapman is the author of The Five Love Languages. 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
1: Out of the depths have I cried unto thee, O Lord. Lord, hear my voice. Let thine ears be attentive to the voice of my supplications. If thou, Lord, shouldest mark iniquities, O Lord, who shall stand? But there is forgiveness with thee, that thou mayest be feared. I wait for the Lord. My soul doth wait, and in his word do I hope. My soul waiteth for the Lord more than they that watch for the morning. I say, more than they that watch for the morning. Let Israel hope in the Lord, for with the Lord there is mercy, and with him is plenteous redemption. And he shall redeem Israel from all his iniquities.
0: Psalm 130.
1: Out of the depths have I cried unto thee, O Lord. Lord, hear my voice. Let thine ears be attentive to the voice of my supplications. If thou, Lord, shouldest mark iniquities, O Lord, who shall stand? But there is forgiveness with thee, that thou mayest be feared. I wait for the Lord. My soul doth wait, and in his word do I hope. My soul waiteth for the Lord more than they that watch for the morning. I say, more than they that watch for the morning. Let Israel hope in the Lord, for with the Lord there is mercy, and with him is plenteous redemption. And he shall redeem Israel from all his iniquities.
2: Therefore, if any man be in Christ, he is a new creature. Old things are passed away. Behold, all things are become new.
3: Holding principle, righteousness, honesty, and integrity in high esteem is crucial for leading a fulfilling and meaningful life. They are the foundation of a good character and will guide you to make the right choices and decisions, even in the face of adversity.
4: 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Sunny today with a high near 84 and lows around 58. Mostly sunny tomorrow with a high of 77 and lows around 58. For your Thursday, mostly sunny with a high near 79 and lows around 54. And for Friday, sunny with a high near 88 and lows around 57. That's your evening weather on Vacaville Fairfield Christian Talk Radio.
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their blonde-haired, brown-eyed baby boy, Maverick, in a tragic accident right here on a family farm in the northern tablelands of New South Wales. This is their story of heart-wrenching pain and loss. But it is also a story of resilience, amazing hope, and remarkable strength that this family has found. Make sure you hear this family's secret of how to find the strength to go on when your whole world crumbles.

0: seconds that if I chose the path of hate, that I was going to lose everything that I loved, but that I could choose the path of love and we could stand there together and we could do this together.
1: I wanted to wake up from this nightmare like you normally can. I felt like I was stuck in a bad dream, but in an instant my worst fears had become reality. Looking back, and even at the time, I was amazed at the control and strength Jess showed and the attitude of wearing this together. I know it was an accident. I love you. This is Satan's fault, not yours.
2: Family and friends gathered to be close to the family and support them during the darkest hour of their lives. How do you go on when your whole world crumbles in one day? The trauma, the heartache, the pain, the emptiness just doesn't go away. You feel helpless to change your devastating situation, and feelings of despair wash over you like ocean waves in a storm. Dale and Jess, I can't even begin to imagine what you've both been through since your son passed away. Now, family members have told me stories of amazing courage through your pain. Would you just for a moment let us into your world to find out what it was that helped you to cope and find strength to get through this?
3: So when Mavi had first died and Dale and I are sitting there holding him, just waiting for the first responders to arrive, you know, the whole world has fallen apart and you just one thing came into my mind, and it was a Bible verse. It's Psalm 23, and it says, "Even though I walk through the valley of the shadow of death, I will fear no evil, for you are with me." And that was what gave me strength to keep breathing, to keep sitting there until the first responders got there. And it was the most painful day, moment of my life, and it still hurts today. But before we lost Mavi, we had lost a little boy that was born too early. We called him Sunny, and it was a very difficult experience for me. And I felt like the whole world was black and dark, and I really struggled to cope. I couldn't see the sunshine. I couldn't feel hope. I felt completely broken and just very dark and black and hopeless. And I remember sitting out on the back step. My kids did School of the Air, and they were in their schoolroom, and I was just sitting on the back step feeling broken and alone and just hurting so bad inside. And I was just sitting there, and I felt, I don't know if I felt it or I heard it, but I believe God spoke to me, and he spoke to my heart, and he said, I heard the words, I felt the words, that I lost a son too. And that changed everything for me. I suddenly felt like God understood. He knew I wasn't alone in my pain, and he understood perfectly what it was like to lose a child. And that I just remember in that moment, I suddenly felt the sunshine, and I felt my heart felt warm, and I felt wrapped in a big hug from God. And today, that's what still gives me strength. When I lost Mavi, that it was even more traumatic and difficult, but I knew God was with me. I knew that he was holding me still, and I knew that he understood and was going to walk beside me in this pain as well.
1: Well, I'm just amazed at the grace and forgiveness Jess has shown me. She could easily blame me for what happened. Accident or not, it was certainly my fault. I live with a constant reminder in my mind, why was I so dumb?

0: Lord on high is mightier than the noise of many waters, yea, than the mighty waves of the sea. Thy testimonies are very sure. Holiness becometh thine house, O Lord, forever.
1: Jesus answered and said unto her, Whosoever drinketh of this water shall thirst again. But whosoever drinketh of the water that I shall give him shall never thirst. But the water that I shall give him shall be in him a well of water springing up into everlasting life.
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3: 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Sunny today with a high near 84 and lows around 58. Mostly sunny tomorrow with a high of 77 and lows around 58. For your Thursday, mostly sunny with a high near 79 and lows around 54. And for Friday, sunny with a high near 88 and lows around 57. That's your evening weather on Vacaville Fairfield Christian Talk Radio.
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0: Chapter 11, he goes there to Lazarus' tomb. He says, Lazarus, come forth. He was reclaiming even from death. The victory was begun in the earthly ministry of Jesus. If this makes sense, say amen.
1: Amen.
0: Okay. Jesus reclaiming his own. But the third stage of the victory is that the victory was achieved on the cross. The victory was achieved on the cross. Open your Bibles to the Gospel of John. John chapter 12. John chapter 12. The victory was declared in Eden. The victory was begun in the earthly ministry of Jesus. And the victory was achieved on the cross. Achieved on the cross. I'm in John chapter 12 and I'm reading in verse 31. John chapter 12 verse 31. Jesus speaking. He says, now is the judgment of this world. Now the ruler of this world will be what? Cast out. Now for you Bible students who are really paying attention, you're saying, whoa, that's interesting. That sounds just like Revelation chapter 12. Remember? Five times. He's cast out. He's cast out. He's cast out. He's cast out. Maybe I got to move like that. Okay. So I'll be careful not to go here. Okay. So he's cast out. Five times there in Revelation chapter 12. Notice now what Jesus says here. Look at it again. John chapter 12. You don't worry about me. I'll unbuckle my suit here. Maybe that'll help. So I'm not running into it. Okay? Does that help at all, Joel? Okay. So John chapter 12 verse 31. Jesus says, now is the judgment of this world. I'll hold still. That's going to be very difficult. Okay. Lord Jesus, help me. Now the ruler of this world will be... Look at verse 30. Bring me up that microphone and I'll just use that thing. Verse 32. Jesus says, and I, if I am lifted up from the earth, I will draw peoples unto myself. Oh, Nathan, you're a saint. Look at that. All right, we good to go there? Ah, there we go. All right, I feel like I'm straitjacketed now. I got something in my hand. Okay, notice what he says. Now is the judgment of this world. Right here, right now, Satan is cast out. And then he says in verse 32, when I'm lifted up on the cross, the devil is judged. The devil is cast out. If that makes sense, say amen. Now, there are several passages that I could quote here, but just write these down very quickly. John 14, verse 30. John 14, verse 30. And John 16, verse 11. So all of them in John. 14, 30 and 16, 11. So notice, the victory was declared in Eden. The victory was begun in the earthly ministry of Jesus. The victory was achieved on the what, everyone? On the cross. In fact, let me show you a text to that effect. When Jesus cried out on the cross, according to John chapter 19 and verse 30, he said, it is finished. That's right. The victory was achieved. At the cross, Satan was dealt a death blow. And we're going to be talking a lot more about that. In fact, we're going to see something in Revelation 12 that is so totally powerful. We'll see how much of it we can get into tonight, and we'll finish up what we can't tomorrow night. Look at this. Colossians chapter 2, verse 15. I really appreciate this particular translation. Colossians chapter 2, verse 15. Notice what Paul says. And the hostile princes and rulers he shook off from himself and boldly displayed them as his what? Conquest. Look at this. When by the cross he triumphed over them. Is that powerful? Yes or no? The imagery here is absolutely incredible. Basically what he's saying is, on the cross, Jesus made a fool out of the devil. Can you say amen? Amen. Powerful. Now you say, well, how? What happened on the cross? Well, let's try and unpack that. But before we do that, let's go to the rest of the six stages. So the victory was declared in Eden. It was begun in the earthly ministry of Jesus. It was achieved on the cross. And the victory was proclaimed in the resurrection. Proclaimed in the what? Resurrection. Go to Acts chapter 2. It's the very next book. Acts chapter 2. Here we find the apostle Peter. Acts chapter 2. What's his name, everyone? Peter. And he's preaching on the day of Pentecost. The word Pentecost means 50. 50 days after the crucifixion. We'll pick it up in verse 22. Peter preaching. Preaching about the resurrection. He says, men of Israel, Acts 2, 22. Men of Israel, hear these words. Jesus of Nazareth, a man attested by God to you. by miracles, wonders, and signs which God did through him in your midst, as you yourselves know. Verse 23, him being delivered by the determined purpose and foreknowledge of God, you have taken by lawless hands and have crucified.

1512 to 1517, Martin Luther's life had been engaged mainly in preaching and teaching, but it was destined to change forever when John Tetzel came to town. The Pope at that time was Pope Leo X, as Pope Julius II had died about 4 years previous. He was eager to proceed with the erection of the great Church of St. Peter, which his predecessor had left unfinished. In order to raise funds to complete the church, rigorous methods of fundraising needed to be resorted to, and so the Pope issued indulgences with that in mind. He decided not to resort to this tactic in Spain, France, and England, but in Germany, the responsibility for selling the indulgences was given to a salesman by the name of Tetzel. As Tetzel came into a town, a messenger would go before him proclaiming, "The grace of God and of the Holy Father is at your gates." People welcomed this false preacher as he proposed a rather easy way to paradise. He promised to pardon all the sins which the purchaser would commit from here on out, and that not even repentance was necessary. In addition to this, he promised that the indulgences had the power to forgive not only the living, but also the dead as well. Tetzel's famous quote was, "As soon as the money clinks against the bottom of the chest, the soul escapes purgatory and flies to heaven." These type of messages produced two responses. Firstly, a band of scoffers who wondered why, if the Pope had the power to release people from purgatory, he didn't do it as a matter of charity. And secondly, a stronger and deeper opposition was people who asked what the Bible said about forgiveness. Luther was, at this time, still a priest of the church and still had to hear people's confessions. A problem arose when some of his parishioners produced Tetzel's pardon for their sins and Luther refused to accept them, declaring them nothing but a big fraud. Around this time also, Luther preached a powerful sermon entitled Indulgences and the Grace of God, and he also sent a detailed protest to the Archbishop and local bishop. It was amidst these events that on the Festival of All Saints, Luther posted on the university church door, right here behind me, his 95 theses or doctrinal statements about this debated question. This event was a turning point, and the publication of the 95 theses created a great deal of excitement amongst the German people. They were read and reread and repeated far and wide. Luther was in awe at what he had done, opposed the mightiest power on earth, and it was not long before he was summoned by Rome to appear to answer for his teachings. Never before had one man who had such a huge following of people already opposed Rome on his own. At this time, the people were sick of the corruption of the church, and many people were thankful that someone was saying something about it, though not everyone was bold enough to take a stand with him at the time. Let us never underestimate the power of remaining true to God's word and to our convictions. While Luther didn't understand the whole Bible or understand even the whole gospel, he did share and stay true to what he did know. He had accepted the principle that the Bible should be the sole interpreter of faith, and this one principle would light a spark that would eventually go around the whole world and lie at the foundation of Protestantism, that the Bible is to be the interpreter of our faith. May we be true to God's word and faithful in sharing the message God has given to us wherever in the world that we are.

0: In 2007, Machu Picchu in Peru was declared to be one of the new seven wonders of the world, which is a bit disturbing, honestly. Machu Picchu was an Inca royal estate where human sacrifice was practiced. Even children were sacrificed. It's a big tourist attraction today, and it takes some getting to, but it's simply a monument to human degradation. There are two sacrifices that matter to us today. One, the death of Jesus, and what we read in Romans 12, verse 1. I beseech you, therefore, brethren, by the mercies of God, that ye present your bodies a living sacrifice, living but dying, living in this world but given to God and dead to the world, living in this world but 100% living for the honor of God. The divine Son of God loves you so much, he gave his life for you. Today, dedicate the life he has given you to him. John Bradshaw, It Is Written.
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2: I will lift up mine eyes unto the hills, from whence cometh my help. My help cometh from the Lord, which made heaven and earth. He will not suffer thy foot to be moved. He that keepeth thee will not slumber. Behold, he that keepeth Israel shall neither slumber nor sleep. The Lord is thy keeper. The Lord is thy shade upon thy right hand. The sun shall not smite thee by day, nor the moon by night. The Lord shall preserve thee from all evil. He shall preserve thy soul. The Lord shall preserve thy going out and thy coming in from this time forth and even forevermore.
3: After this manner therefore pray ye: Our Father, which art in heaven, hallowed be thy name. Thy kingdom come. Thy will be done in earth as it is in heaven. Give us this day our daily bread. And forgive us our debts as we forgive our debtors. And lead us not into temptation, but deliver us from evil. For thine is the kingdom, and the power, and the glory forever. Amen.
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6: 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It's just another version of the old attack: did God really say? We need to stand on God's word.
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8: Now a look at your evening weather on Vacaville Fairfield Christian Talk Radio. Sunny today with a high near 84 and lows around 58. Mostly sunny tomorrow with a high of 77 and lows around 58. For your Thursday, mostly sunny with a high near 79 and lows around 54. And for Friday, sunny with a high near 88 and lows around 57. That's your evening weather on Vacaville Fairfield Christian Talk Radio.
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1: For millennia, people from different countries, cultures, and backgrounds have found direction and encouragement in the inspired pages of the Bible. In his day, Jesus directed listeners to search the prophecies of Scripture to find Him, the only way of salvation. 2,000 years later, as we stand on the brink of eternity, we no less need the purpose and hope God's Word provides. Sacramento Central Church brings you Receiving the Word, timely Bible messages presented by Pastors Chris Buttery and Mike Thompson. Amazing revelations await you in God's holy word, the Bible.
11: I believe with all my heart that we are nearer to the return of Jesus than we were before. With each passing day, with each passing year, we are nearer. And I don't know about you, but I long to see my best friend. I long to see my Savior and my Lord face to face. For now, it's faith, and faith is good enough, isn't it? Faith is good enough for now, but then face to face, we'll get to see Jesus. And so let's journey together, and let's continue together, hand in hand, arm in arm, pressing forward the message that Christ has entrusted to us, His last day church, in preparation for His imminent return. Well, this morning's message is frankly a little ominous. If I were the devil. Now, I hope no one here today thinks that I might be on occasion, but if I were the devil, I wanted to share a few thoughts with you related to what he might be up to in his

delay is for his glory. God's delay is for his glory. Sometimes his getting the glory means some discomfort for me. By the time Jesus and the disciples get there, Lazarus has already been dead for 4 days. 4 days of color have been sucked out of his face. 4 days of odor now fill his tomb. Death has already won. It's too late now. 4 days have passed. Maybe that's exactly what Jesus wants to prove today. In Jewish custom, the grieving process was very important. In fact, the family of the deceased would hire professional mourners to agonize with them for 3 days. So there's this thing, there's this idea of 3 days that's very important. So the fourth day is like almost the first day of despair. 3 days, you have people with you, professional mourners who can be there with you to cry and scream and mourn with the family. That's their job. It was part of their custom. The thing is, the first 3 days are dedicated to the greatest amount of mourning. This is usually the time when the close friends and other family members will come and comfort the bereaved. So think with me for a second. Jesus and Lazarus are close friends. Everybody knows it. If Jesus is going to delay his coming, he at least needs to show up within that 3-day period so he can show how much Lazarus means to him, right? You would at least expect that. Doesn't show up till day number 4. So Jesus' absence was felt in more than one way. Commentators have advanced different reasons to explain why they think Jesus delayed his trip. Some commentators say that Jesus waited so that when Lazarus would finally be raised back from the dead, it would be indisputable that he was definitely dead. That was one commentator said that. Other scholars believe that Jesus waited because the delay would make the miracle that he proposed to perform even more impressive. So people would be like, whoa, that was a big deal. The wonder of raising a man to life who had been dead for 4 days would be all the greater. Now, I believe John had a different reason why he tells the story this way. I believe he wants to show us something about the character of a sovereign Christ. You realize God is sovereign, right? Sovereign means he can do whatever he wants and he has to explain it to nobody. I'm comfortable with the sovereignty of God sometimes. I'm not as comfortable when it deals with me. Maybe you're the same. I don't know. When John writes his second chapter about Jesus turning water into wine in Cana of Galilee, John describes a scene where Mary comes to Jesus to tell him about the problem. And Christ's first answer to his mother is, "Woman, what does your concern have to do with me?" Then he says this, "My hour has not yet come." He's essentially saying, let me handle this in the appropriate time. But not because he's persuaded or compelled to do it. He does it at the time that's appropriate. When John tells the story of how Jesus' brothers dare him to go to Jerusalem in John chapter 7 verses 1 through 10, he shows Jesus at first refusing to go and then later going in his own good time. John likes to show this over and over again in his gospel, Jesus doing things in his time. Seems to be that John's aim is to show that Jesus doesn't do things because he's pressed to do it, or because somebody nagged him to do it, or because somebody begged him to do it. He did it because it was his time to do it. Jesus is sovereign. I think that's what John is doing here. It's a warning to us. John always shows us Jesus taking action entirely according to his timing, based on what the Father tells him, so that he can get the glory. Christ would be glorified through this experience in a way that would have been lost had he arrived before Lazarus died. God's delay is for his glory. Last one. John chapter 11,
verses 14 and 15. The Bible says, "So he told them plainly, Lazarus is dead." Here it is. "And for your sakes, I'm glad."

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3: Hello, listening friends. Would you like to hear an amazing fact? In March 2017, four men broke into a Berlin museum and stole a huge gold coin. This was no easy task because the coin was as big as a manhole cover, 1 yard in diameter and 1.2 inches thick, and it weighed 220 pounds. It was a specially minted Canadian big maple leaf and one time recognized as the biggest gold coin in the world. The coin was made from ultra-pure gold by a Royal Canadian Mint in 2007 and had a face value of approximately dollars. Evidently, the daring suspects broke into the museum through an upstairs window and used a ladder, wheelbarrow, and rope to extract the coin from bulletproof glass enclosure and transport it out of the museum. The fourth suspect was a museum guard accused of helping them. Even though the four thieves were eventually apprehended, the coin is still missing. German authorities believe the 220-pound Canadian treasure has already been melted down and probably will never be recovered. You know, the Bible talks about how to find a missing coin. Stay with us, friends. We're going to learn more on this edition of Bible Answers Live.
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4: My name is Jean Ross. Good evening, friends, and Pastor Doug, let's start the program with prayer. Dear Father, we thank you that we have this opportunity once again to open up your word and study. We do recognize the Bible as being in a very special way blessed by you, and we need the Holy Spirit in order for us to correctly understand it. So we invite your presence. Be with those who are listening, and we ask this in Jesus' name. Amen.
3: Amen.
4: Pastor Doug, it's always interesting when you read about gold coins. We were actually talking before the program about the largest gold coin in the world currently in Australia, a one-ton gold coin. I was looking at a picture of it. It's very big. You just think about the value of gold, and then to have that much gold in one place, well, you can imagine why it would be a tempting, you know, idea for thieves to try and get their hands on a gold coin. They probably melted down and used the gold elsewhere, so it's difficult to kind of trace them.
3: Yeah, exactly. It's a little different than diamonds. Now they laser mark diamonds where stolen diamonds can be tracked.
4: Mm-hmm.
3: But with gold, once you melt it down, it's very hard to know what the source was.
4: Right.
3: But they think this coin is gone forever now. It reminds me of a story, as you probably heard this coming, from the Bible. And in Luke chapter 15, there's a parable Jesus tells. He only tells it here in Luke. Or what woman, having 10 silver coins, if she loses one coin, does not light a lamp and sweep the house and search carefully until she finds it? And when she has found it, she calls her friends and her neighbors together, saying, "Rejoice with me, I have found the piece which I lost." Likewise, I say to you, there is joy in the

0: how they do it in church. Then we had our second one, and I felt like I was wrestling an alligator at 9 months old. She was just so full of energy, and I thought, oh dear, what are we going to do? And so we had the same standard for both of our children, well, all of our children. You know, now we have four. At that time, we had two. So we had the same standard, but it just took a little bit more time for our second to get to where our first was. Sure. And it was based on personality. So that doesn't mean that, oh, one child is struggling. Oh, it's all lost. They'll never learn. No, they mm-hmm. learn. They both sit quietly and do, for the most part, well just in
1: hang
0: church.
1: With them.
0: Yeah, hang right. with them. Just keep on going and just realize that some personalities may have a little more challenge, but that's okay. You just keep going.
1: Just take a little longer, but they
0: yeah,
1: can get there.
0: They can. Mm-hmm.
2: I like that for sure.
0: Yeah.
2: Our next one, a point we're looking at, is prepare ahead. And Megan, I think you put this on here just for me.
0: I did put it on for me too.
2: I really like it and need it. But it's just talking practically about preparing ahead of time, the mm-hmm. night before. Get our diaper bags ready, our Bible bags, water bottles, whatever's needed for going out the door to church. Maybe if it's winter, their coats yeah. laying mm-hmm. there, all of their clothes ready
0: yeah.
2: and hanging out, so that when church day comes, we can just get
0: yep,
2: up
0: and, ready.
2: And get ready to go. It's so helpful.
0: It does. It helps a lot. And, you know, inevitably I will think, okay, we have enough time before we have to leave. Well, we have four kids, you have four kids, and you know how much time just getting out the door can
2: you
0: take.
2: You have to add 30 minutes just for the
0: this
2: load.
0: This is true. This is true. So, you know, preparing ahead is super helpful. And then our last point, I think it might maybe be our most important point, you can tell me what you think, is you and your spouse need to be on the same team. Because if one parent has a certain standard or expectation of the children, and then the other one has a different expectation, or you haven't talked about how to make it work, it's just going to end up, everybody's going to be frustrated. The kids are going to be confused, basically. And church is not really going to be a good place, an encouraging place to be, and you probably won't be an encouragement to other people either. So I think it's really important to talk with your spouse and say, okay, what's our goal? What's our standard? What are we working for? And how do we get there? So you're on the same page.
2: Amen to that one. I agree. Mm-hmm. And not only for surviving and thriving at church,
0: yeah.
2: but for every area of parenting.
0: This is true.
2: Get on the same page. It's huge. It's huge. And you don't always know when you're a newly married couple mm-hmm. how the other one's going to be in parenting.
0: True.
2: So the
0: yeah.
2: more you can talk out and read and mm-hmm. Work out beforehand, the better. And if you've
0: yeah.
2: already started and you realize you're not at the same point on some things, you can still work it out.
0: Yeah, you can start as you start now, like we
2: right.
0: talked about in the other episode.
2: Absolutely.
0: Yep.
2: Well, Megan, these are great points. I think we've covered six of them.
0: Mm-hmm.
2: Let's just run through those again so that we
0: yeah.
2: can remember them.
0: Okay.
2: Number one was be realistic.
0: Yep. And then number two was practice, practice, practice.
2: Less is more was point number three.
0: And then number four was consider the personality.
2: Mm-hmm. Number five, prepare ahead.
0: And then our last one was be on the same team.
2: That's right. So we want to pray as we close here that the Lord will help us prepare for church. I don't know about you, Megan, but I see a lack of my generation in church.
0: This is true, yeah.
2: Today.
0: Mm-hmm.
2: And I think it's because, and sometimes we parents give up
0: mm-hmm.
2: and they say they take the path of least resistance. It's easier to go
0: yeah.
2: home.
0: Yeah.
2: And I get that feeling.
0: Yeah. Cause nap times, depending on the
2: yes.
0: age, all come in and yeah.
2: I was thinking of that nap time
0: mm-hmm.
2: that always came in right there.
0: Yep.
2: But the Lord, he will bless as we put forth effort
0: yeah.
2: to please him in this way.
0: And I don't know about your kids, but my kids at their young ages, you know, you might think, oh no, church is not fun for them. They love to go to church. They love to be at church. So I just want to encourage that everybody out there that, you know, your kids will learn to just love it and enjoy.
2: Mine too. They enjoy going to learn in their lesson studies, and
0: yes.
2: they enjoy church time itself as well. And they enjoy after getting to know
0: mm-hmm.
2: people and
0: yeah.
2: talking with the adults and everything. It's
0: mm-hmm.
2: it's a blessing
0: mm-hmm.
2: in our week. So we pray that it will be for you as well. Let's close with prayer
0: okay.
2: now. Father in heaven, we're so thankful that we have the opportunity to meet with you in your house of worship and worship you together as a family. But it's a challenge, and we need your help to apply these principles we've learned today and to not only survive church, but to really thrive, and that our kids will come away with a love for you, for your truth, for worshiping you, and learn true reverence in your house as well. So, Lord, we thank you that you are able to help us with this this situation, and that you will give us the strength and encouragement we need to do it. In Jesus' name, amen.
0: Amen.
2: Okay, Megan, join us next week for
0: Yes, I'm
2: mentors.
0: Excited. Yes, that'll be a good topic.
2: I'm excited too, an important one.
0: Yes, I think so.
2: So we'll see you then.
0: Thanks for joining us.
2: You can find us on Facebook, Instagram, and your favorite podcast service.
0: Moms on Break is a production of Pathway to Paradise Ministries at pathwaytoparadise.org.
2: Subscribe
0: and like
2: and comment
0: to be part of all our mom talk.
1: With Timely Truths, I'm Jill Briscoe. My mother-in-law's plaque over her kitchen sink read, "Divine service conducted here 3 times daily. She realized, as we should, that whether doing dishes or speaking to a crowd, everything is to be done in the name of our Lord Jesus Christ. There aren't 2 different kinds of ministry, spiritual and menial. In the sight of God, both are equally important. This includes housework, office, mothering, social activities, all should be the same. You see, any job the Lord has for you is an outflow of His primary calling on your life. That consists of an intimate relationship with Him through personal faith in Christ. The fact is, God appoints you to a task for which He's already anointed you to perform. The Lord never calls us without also equipping us for the call.
3: 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Our family recently was on a pretty long family vacation trip. 13.5 hours one way, and that's if you're not stopping a lot, and we did. And so it's, you know, 27 to 30 hour round trip that we're on involved in together. And we're all together, 6 of us, in one van. Now, maybe you travel really great, and for you, you listen to that and go, oh, sounds awesome. Well, for me, it's a challenge to keep my cool, to keep my patience, to try to be patient with the children, to try to be patient with myself. That's a long time. And after we had been in that process of traveling together for many, many, many hours, our 4-year-old helped me out. She was sitting in the back seat, and all of a sudden, with everybody just kind of quiet, she started singing, "Our God is an awesome God, He reigns from heaven above." I'm not a great singer, but you kind of heard that little chorus, you know how it goes. And we joined in and sang with her. It was good to be reminded that on 30-hour trips, when we aren't always having the best attitudes, our God is an awesome God. Not just on the family vacation, but at other times in our house, we need to break out in that little chorus, "Our God is an awesome God." Maybe you do too. Maybe right now in your family life, you need to pause and say, "Our God's an awesome God, and we will get through this experience." Keep singing the little phrase over and over and over and over. 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
4: In Psalm 51, verse 2, David prayed, "Wash me thoroughly from my iniquity and cleanse me from my sin." We need to be thoroughly cleansed from the evil of this world and of sin and of the ways of the devil. It reminds me of a little experience my wife and I had in California a few years ago when we had a little dog named Rerun. Rerun had a little doggy door from the house to the garage. And one evening, he went through the doggy door into the garage, and he met a skunk. And a stupid dog, he tried to attack the skunk, and you can guess what happened. He came back through the doggy door into the house, and I tell you, that house just smelled awful. So my wife took the dog and threw him in the bathtub, and she did a whole lot of scrubbing and washing and cleaning. She used tomato juice, which she had heard gets rid of skunk smell, and finally it worked eventually, and we cleaned him up, and the house started smelling normal. And as I think about the stink from that skunk on my dog, I think about the stink of sin and how we need to be thoroughly cleansed from it, according to what David prayed, just like David prayed. Again, Psalm 51, verse 2, David prayed and said, "Wash me. Wash me, clean me up, God, thoroughly from my iniquity, and cleanse me from my sin." Let's pray to Jesus. Jesus, please wash me thoroughly. Take all sin out of my life. Cleanse it so I don't stink, but so that I have a pleasant influence for you.
5: Or what man is there of you, whom if his son ask bread, will he give him a stone? Or if he ask a fish, will he give him a serpent? 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Therefore all things whatsoever ye would that men should do to you, do ye even so to them, for this is the law and the prophets. Blessed are they that mourn, for they shall be comforted.
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10: Now a look at your morning weather on Vacaville Fairfield Christian Talk Radio. Sunny today with a high near 84 and lows around 58. Mostly sunny tomorrow with a high of 77 and lows around 58. For your Friday, mostly sunny with a high near 79 and lows around 54. And for Saturday, sunny with a high near 88 and lows around 57. That's your morning weather on Vacaville Fairfield Christian Talk Radio.
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0: may have eternal life. What an important word, life. Hi, I'm Chuck Swindoll. Scripture says, "For God loved the world that he gave his only begotten Son, that whoever believes in him should not perish, but have eternal life." Real life comes from believing in the Lord Jesus Christ. He who believes in the Son has eternal life, but he who does not obey the Son does not see life. You mean it's possible to be living on this earth and be spiritually dead? Listen to me. Every person without Christ is. I mean, is that a shocker or what? When you don't have the Son of God, you don't even have life.
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3: Now a look at your morning weather on Vacaville Fairfield Christian Talk Radio. Sunny today with a high near 84 and lows around 58. Mostly sunny tomorrow with a high of 77 and lows around 58. For your Friday, mostly sunny with a high near 79 and lows around 54. And for Saturday, sunny with a high near 88 and lows around 57. That's your morning weather on Vacaville Fairfield Christian Talk Radio.
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0: Trying to kick the sugary soda habit? Here's one popular solution you may want to avoid. Hi, this is Doug Chamberlain with the Samaritan Ministries Family Health Checkup. Avoiding soda with all that sugar content is a good thing, but making the switch to diet soda may not be the answer, especially if you're trying to lose weight. Here's why. Even though you're abandoning the calories from regular soda, you might be more likely to justify eating more. Studies show that we're more likely to gain weight after the switch to diet soda because the sweeteners that are used don't satisfy our craving for sweets. Quite the opposite. They actually change how our brain reacts to sweetness, causing us to crave foods that are higher in calories. If you want to kick the diet soda habit, but don't want to give up the flavor and the bubbly appeal, try drinking soda water and spicing it up with some fruit. It's healthier and much more refreshing. 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
1: And he spake this parable unto certain which trusted in themselves that they were righteous and despised others.
2: Two men went up into the temple to pray, the one a Pharisee and the other a publican. The Pharisee stood and prayed thus with himself, God, I thank thee that I am not as other men are, extortioners, unjust, adulterers, or even as this publican. I fast twice in the week. I give tithes of all that I possess. And the publican, standing afar off, would not lift up so much as his eyes unto heaven, but smote upon his breast, saying, God, be merciful to me, a sinner. I tell you, this man went down to his house justified rather than the other. For every one that exalteth himself shall be abased, and he that humbleth himself shall be exalted.
3: And behold, they brought to him a man sick of the palsy, lying on a bed. And Jesus, seeing their faith, said unto the sick of the palsy, Son, be of good cheer, thy sins be forgiven thee. And behold, certain of the scribes said within themselves, This man blasphemeth. And Jesus, knowing their thoughts, said, Wherefore think ye evil in your hearts? For whither is easier to say, Thy sins be forgiven thee? Or to say, Arise and walk? But that ye may know that the Son of Man hath power on earth to forgive sins, then saith he to the sick of the palsy, Arise, take up thy bed, and go into thine house.
4: Purge me with hyssop, and I shall be clean. Wash me, and I shall be whiter than snow.
5: This is John MacArthur with another edition of Portraits of Grace. Our society is full of people and their rights, no matter how that may hurt others. And the growing number of violent crimes is a testimony to that attitude. But the Bible has the perfect solution. It's called gentleness. You see, what the world sees as cowardice, timidity, or lack of strength, the believer views as quiet, willing submission to God and others. Gentleness is not weakness, though. You could say it's power under control. Just as the lion in the circus has been tamed by its master, the lion in the gentle person no longer seeks its own prey or its own ends, but is submissive to the master. Even if gentleness is not valued in our society, it is crucial to our godliness. God values it. Seek it diligently and prayerfully. This is John MacArthur, looking forward to bringing you more Portraits of Grace.
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7: Now a look at your morning weather on Vacaville Fairfield Christian Talk Radio. Sunny today with a high near 84 and lows around 58. Mostly sunny tomorrow with a high of 77 and lows around 58. For your Friday, mostly sunny with a high near 79 and lows around 54. And for Saturday, sunny with a high near 88 and lows around 57. That's your morning weather on Vacaville Fairfield Christian Talk Radio.
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Vice President J.D. Vance says the U.S.-Iran conflict will enter a much different phase in the next few months. He said the focus will shift from degrading Iran's nuclear

Hello, this is Joe Cruz and the Amazing Facts broadcast, facts which affect you. You know the story is told in Matthew 19, 16 to 22, about a certain man that came to Jesus with a very important question. Good Master, he asked, what good thing shall I do that I may have eternal life? Now the story reveals that this man had been taught the requirements of God in his home. From a youth he had been following the commandments of God, and yet within his

0: 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This is Pictures of the End.
1: Hello, my name is Tim Rumsey, and this is Pictures of the End. 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There on our website, we have recordings of this episode as well as an archive of all of our previous episodes. And again, thank you for joining us today. This episode is part 5 of a study that we are doing on the trumpets in the book of Revelation. And guiding us through that study is Pastor David Salazar. David, thanks for being with us.
2: Thank you, Tim. It's a pleasure to be here with you again.
1: Well, this study has been very fascinating for me, and I look forward to what we're going to continue discovering today.
2: Amen. You know, it's also a blessing for me to open the Word of God and share, you know, so may the glory be to the Lord.
1: Absolutely. Let's just start with a very brief review of the ground that we've covered so far. Uh-huh. We started the first few episodes here in this series in Revelation chapter 8, and we're looking at the framework, the background of the seven trumpets, and we started with John describing this angel standing in heaven, and the angel that we saw is actually none other than Jesus Christ.
2: That's correct, Tim. That's correct. It is Jesus. And that's one of the beautiful things about these seven trumpets. It really points us to the Lord.
1: That's right. And something specifically that Jesus is doing in heaven and has been doing since he rose from the dead and went back to heaven. And that is brought out in the location that he's at here in the beginning of Revelation chapter 8. He's in front of the altar of incense.
2: Correct.
1: So we have a picture here of a temple in heaven.
2: It is correct. And he is actually doing the work of intercession. You know, that's why the censer, that's why he is taking the prayers through his right hand before the Lord. So it's really beautiful to know that when Christ went up to heaven, he went to do something for us, to intercede for us.
1: And it's, personally, for me, this is a very encouraging picture that Revelation gives because, you know, I think everybody that prays has days when those prayers don't seem to go anywhere.
2: I know.
1: They just bounce off the ceiling. But here's a picture that can give us faith that on those days especially, probably, that I feel like I have a tiny bit of faith. The Lord can take that faith, mix it with his great faith, and in the picture here, he presents it to the Father.
2: Exactly. It is a wonderful assurance for us that he not only listens to our prayers, but also lifts them up to the Lord, to the Father, and grants us his power and his mercy.
1: That's
2: so,
1: right.
2: What a blessing.
1: Now, in verse 5 of Revelation chapter 8, there is some fire that's mixed in from the altar, and then it's thrown to earth. And we saw a very fascinating fulfillment of that historically.
2: Correct. And that's where one of the most beautiful points, too. At the beginning of his ministry, he does not just enter into the ministry of interceding for us, but he actually sent his Holy Spirit. He cast down that fire from the altar. He cast it down to his people, to his disciples in the upper room. And that was the day on Pentecost, where they received the Holy Spirit in power. They were able to go and, by the grace of God, speak in other languages, be able to reach those that had not heard of the gospel of Christ, and many were baptized and transformed and converted in one day.
1: It's really incredible to realize what's happening because as our high priest, Christ couldn't begin that work until he was anointed with the Holy Spirit.
2: Right.
1: And at the same time, the Holy Spirit's poured out here on earth.
2: It is a blessing. He really shares what he has. That's what he is. He loves us so much that he's one of us, in a way, you know?
1: Wonderful.
2: Yeah.
1: Now, after these verses, as Revelation chapter 8 continues, it begins going through the seven trumpets one by one.
2: Correct.
1: And we're not really getting into the details of most of those trumpets just because we don't have time.
2: Absolutely. Sadly, we wish we could be able to go through the historic parts of how the trumpets are fulfilled, were fulfilled in prophecy. But we have to, for sake of time, sort of go into where we are today, and that's important and encouraging.
1: That's right. So we can just summarize Revelation, most of Revelation 8 and then Revelation chapter 9 by realizing that the trumpets progress sequentially through history.
2: Correct.
1: Beginning there with Pentecost, and really covering the last 2,000 years of history.
2: That is correct.
1: And now we approach, which we did in the last episode, Revelation chapter 11, where the seventh trumpet is described in greater detail.
2: Right.
1: And we saw that some tremendous things happen
2: right
1: in connection with the seventh trumpet.
2: And that is very important because it sets up the work of Christ today, what he's actually doing for us today.
1: And so this is a very practical, these are very practical things that we're looking at.
2: Absolutely, absolutely. And as we can see, what he is doing today, verses 18 tells us that the time of the judgment, to give rewards to those that were his servant, the prophets and the saints, and them that feared their name, small and great, and to those that also destroyed the earth, those were to receive in that time of the seventh trumpet the reward. So we understand that the judgment has been set up.
1: Right, and we also saw brought out that in connection with the judgment, Christ receives his kingdom. That's Revelation 11, verse 15.
2: Correct. That is correct. That is part of what it is. I mean, you cannot receive a kingdom. You cannot receive your people. Again, it's not, we're not talking about dominion of things, but actually his people. That's what he really wants. That's what he wants to have dominion over, right, over his people. He cannot receive them until they are, obviously, proven to be worthy of being with him. So that's kind of what it is. And also, of course, the verse 19 talks about the temple of God is open. Mm-hmm. So it shows us that is the last part. Just as it, and this is something we have to kind of relate to the old story of the tabernacle in the Old Testament, how the temple of God, where the Ark of the Covenant was, that most holy place, that only happened in one day when they could enter into that most holy place, which was the Day of Atonement. And this is sort of shows us, confirms to us, that this event of the seventh trumpet, it's an event of Christ entering to the most holy place to do the work of atonement, the work of the judgment, where it's to take away forever the sins of these people, you know, the cleansing.
1: So to just put a wrap on this review here, mm-hmm, at the beginning, the seven trumpets begin with a picture of Jesus in the sanctuary, mm-hmm, not the most holy place,
2: not yet,
1: but standing in the holy place where the altar of incense is. And now here at the end of the seven trumpets, which is our time today,
2: right?
1: John sees a vision of the most holy place in heaven opened up, and Jesus, his involvement there, what he's trying to do.
2: Exactly, enter into that aspect. And so that's very important. Now, this is where, apparently, for a lot of people, they believe or they think the seventh trumpet ends. But to be honest, it's not really the end of the seventh trumpet. The seventh trumpet continues with chapter 12. And sometimes we have studied the 12 outside that parameter. You know, we have sort of studied or have read through this chapter in a way that we forget that it's in a continuation of what has happened prior to. So today we're going to try to go into some of these verses and sort of, you know, go into and dive as time permits as far as we can, you know, and resolve and see what the Lord is teaching us in those verses.
1: Sure. Maybe we could bring out one verse very quickly just to demonstrate your point here that the
2: sure,
1: seventh trumpet continues.
2: Right.
1: The fifth and sixth trumpets both end with a statement saying, here is the first woe,
2: right,
1: for the fifth trumpet, or here is the second woe.
2: And the sixth trumpet.
1: When the sixth trumpet ends.
2: Correct.
1: Those are found there in Revelation, chapter 11,
2: And verse 14. Correct.
1: The second woe is past, and behold, the third woe comes quickly.
2: Correct.
1: And then the seventh trumpet is described.
2: Correct.
1: And then comes Revelation chapter 12. So do we see anything in Revelation chapter 12 that makes reference to a woe once again?
2: Absolutely, and that's why it's very important, and I'm glad you brought that, Tim, to understand that there's a continuation, that 12 is a continuation of chapter 11, and that the seventh trumpet has not, you know, for say, the scripture has not ended there. We have to continue to understand that the third woe that was prescribed or was told that it would come and is connected with the trumpets, is, you will find this in verses 12 of chapter 12. Mm-hmm. That's the last woe that is given, and it was said to come very quickly when the seventh trumpet would come.
1: I'm just going to read that
2: Please
1: verse.
2: Please read it for okay. us, yes.
1: Therefore rejoice, ye heavens, and ye that dwell in them. Woe to the inhabitants of the earth and of the sea. For the devil is come down unto you, having great wrath, because he knows that he has but a short time.
2: And this is a very, very interesting and sovereign thought. It's a woe that the heavens declare upon the inhabitants of the earth. And so we have to think, ask these questions, you know, how is that really affecting me? Can I be, you know, under the situation where I'll be in a woe. I mean, I'm gonna be having to receive that wrath of the devil who has a short time. When is that gonna happen? And those are the questions we have to be asking ourselves and to study, of course, in the Word of God. So yes, that's sort of helps us understand that this chapter 12 is only but a continuation of chapter 11. Okay. And so yeah, we can maybe start in verses 1 of Revelation 12.
1: Certainly. And there appeared a great wonder in heaven, a woman clothed with the sun, and the moon under her feet, and upon her head a crown of 12 stars.
2: Now, this is interesting, Tim, if we look at this. Why is God somehow, and this is, you know, why there's a division there in the chapter, the idea perhaps for some will be that this is a separate thing. But let's not forget that in right the verse before them, there is this temple, and there is this... you know, the temple of God is opened, and there's this thunder, and there's this, you know, voice, and there is this lightning, and these voices, and it's hell. And so God is showing John, and he wants John to understand, who is this for? Who are those that are going to receive that blessing of the Holy Spirit? You know, and so it points us now to give us a picture of, okay, let's not forget, we're going to put God's people in place. We're going to bring it out. And brings a woman. Now, what does a woman in the Bible represent? That's a good question, too. You know, what is this woman? Is this Mary? You know, for some people think that is Mary. Well, who is that woman?
1: Let me back up just one moment, because you mentioned something that we forgot to review.
2: Okay, tell me.
1: And that is the very last thing mentioned in Revelation 11:19 is that hail falls from heaven to earth.
2: Yeah, from higher to a lower place, correct.
1: And in the previous episode, we saw that that refers to the pouring out of the Holy Spirit. Just like at Pentecost.
2: Correct. It's the final time when the Lord will send His Holy Spirit, the power of Christ, the indwelling of Christ to His people, with a great power that has never been seen before.
1: And so now in Revelation chapter 12, we're going to see the Bible explain who receives
2: exactly
1: that Holy Spirit.
2: Who is that for? What was that Holy Spirit for? For whom? And so, of course, it brings us this story, this picture, and this is beautiful how the Revelation always has pictures and images, you know, and brings us picture of a great wonder in heaven, a woman, you know, clothed with the sun and the moon under her feet, and upon her head a crown of 12 stars. So we see this woman, and the question would be who this woman is, you know?
1: Well, let's let the Bible explain it.
2: That's the best way, I will say. You know, and we have Jeremiah, for example. You know, Jeremiah 6:2, I believe it is, gives us a description of perhaps, you know, what a woman is.
1: I just want to point out again here that there are many interpretations of Bible prophecy that take a symbol and then use something in contemporary culture or politics or whatever, and we latch onto that and say, oh, this must represent this.
2: Right.
1: We have to let the Bible interpret itself.
2: Absolutely. That's the only way to, you know, share the word of prophecy that we can trust.
1: So Jeremiah 6, verse 2 says, I have likened the daughter of Zion to a comely and delicate woman.
2: Correct. So we see that the people of God, an example of the people of God being a symbol or likely or like a woman. And so it's one of the verses that points it out. I believe there is another, and you have that verse for us.
1: All right, this one's from the New Testament. Paul is writing here in 2 Corinthians 11, verse 2, and he's writing to the church there in Corinth, I am jealous over you with godly jealousy, for I have espoused you to one husband that I may present you as a chaste virgin to Christ.
2: Exactly, speaking of God's church.
1: God's church.
2: So we see that it's the church, the God's people, you know, throughout the ages, it's the woman described in Revelation 12. It's a symbol of God's peculiar people. And just like a husband loves his wife and loves a woman, that's how Christ loves his church.
1: And we could point out many more verses.
2: Right, but we don't have the time. Right.
1: But this is a very rock-solid Bible principle that a woman in prophecy represents
2: church.
1: A church.
2: A church, correct. And in this case, because of what she's wearing, now we cannot go into the details, but this is God's church, you know, because of how she is. Now, verse 2.
1: And she being with child cried, travailing in birth, and pained to be delivered.
2: Right. So we understand that this, out of God's people, out of His church, there would be a point in time when there will be a child born through, or you know, through the people of God. And this child, it's none other. We'll see verse 3. Verse 5 tells us who this child is.
1: And we'll jump there right now, and then we'll come back.
2: Right.
1: And she brought forth a man-child who was to rule all nations with a rod of iron, and her child was caught up unto God and to his throne.
2: So we all understand this is very simple. It's Jesus Christ. So through the seed of the church, through God's people, and yes, Mary is part of that seed, but it was the element of, for John to understand, that in the history of the world, out of God's people, out of his church, there will be the son born, Jesus Christ, and he was caught up to heaven. But the element here that the Lord is describing to John, the element he wants to introduce is the concept of the church through the ages. And then he introduces another aspect, another player in this description. Verses 3 tells us what it is.
1: Okay. And there appeared another wonder in heaven, and behold, a great red dragon having 7 heads and 10 horns, and 7 crowns upon his heads. And his tail drew the third part of the stars of heaven, and did cast them to the earth. And the dragon stood before the woman, which was ready to be delivered, to devour her child as soon as it was born.
2: So we here see, and you can notice, there's two elements that John is introduced to, or sees. A woman, a beautiful woman, God's church, and then a dragon. And this dragon, we'll see, actually you can see that who the dragon is. It describes in verse 9 who that great dragon is. I mean, there's no way to get lost on this, you know. You can read it for me.
1: And the great dragon was cast out, that old serpent called the devil and Satan.
2: Exactly. So we see that this is none other than Satan himself. So that red dragon, it's also introduced. But the reason why it's introduced, I mean, John knew who Satan is, and he knew his people, but God wanted to show him that throughout the ages, the wrath, the anger of Satan was against God's people, and of course against Christ himself. Mm-hmm. That's why it says that he was wroth with the woman and with the child and wanted to devour him. And these are elements if we were to stop there and describe, we could see how he tried, remember when he was just born, through Herod, tried to destroy the child. And throughout the history of the life of Jesus, he tried his best to destroy him. And nevertheless, the main emphasis is not that the struggle between Satan and Christ in on earth. The main emphasis here is that dragon fighting or going after the people of God. And that's why, if you see verse 6, it tells us what happened with that woman. What did after Christ was caught up with heaven, what happened with that woman?
1: Well, we'll go ahead and read verse 6. The woman fled into the wilderness, where she hath a place prepared of God, that they should feed her there 1,260 days.
2: Very interesting, too, a concept. It's telling through history, and we, of course, cannot go through that. I mean, maybe another episode we can dive into these time prophecies that are very precise, but we understand, and you know, those, the Bible students that, you know, will search the scriptures will clearly understand that this is a time where God will give her in the wilderness a place for her to be saved from the wrath of the dragon. And I don't know if you have a verse that you can share with us about the wilderness, what it is or what that happened, but it's sort of the time frame, 1260 days, which is 260 years, and we know that in prophecy is a principle of prophecy, that this woman was going to be put in a wilderness situation, in a place where she was going to be sustained by God while this wrath of the dragon was after her.
1: Well, the wilderness is drawn in contrast here to water.
2: Right.
1: Now, there are other prophecies, which, again, we're not getting into today, but in Revelation 13, there's a beast that comes out of the water, and there's another beast that comes out of the earth, a place where there isn't water.
2: Right.
1: And the Bible is very clear in Revelation 17, verse 15, that the water represents
2: nations.
1: Multitudes and nations, places where there are a lot of people.
2: Right.
1: And so the contrast is pretty clear.
2: Right, it's a place where there's not many people.
1: A wilderness.
2: And that's right. Where she was at. For these 1,260 years, she was going to be there in a secluded area being protected. And it's interesting to know that as we see this and we continue, the elements, again, let's not lose track of what Christ is trying to describe to John. You know, he describes the woman, the dragon, and then it brings back to the dragon what happened in the very beginning, before there was even the creation of earth. Verse 7 tells us, and there was a war in heaven. Mm-hmm. Michael and his angels fought against the dragon, and the dragon fought and his angels, and prevailed not, neither was their place found any more in heaven. And the great dragon was cast out, that old serpent called the devil and Satan, which deceived the whole world. He was cast out into the earth, and his angels were cast out with him. So we see that this is, again, brings us back to even before time. You know, it's interesting to see, you know, it's like the element of the struggle of Satan started even before with the woman. It started in heaven. Michael, of course, is a name of, which means someone like God, and that's only Christ, you know, who is like God. And so he is that title of Jesus before he was incarnated as man. That title of Jesus shows us that he was fighting with the devil. You know, they had a fight in heaven. There was a war in heaven, and of course he prevailed not. The dragon prevailed not, and was sent, and he had no place in there.
1: Let me just pause on this point for a moment, because we have in our study here we have seen Jesus Christ represented as an angel,
2: right?
1: And now we see him represented in this another name, Michael the Archangel,
2: right?
1: And people have a lot of questions about this. Well, why would he appear? You know, how can you say this? You know, there are many names that Jesus takes.
2: Absolutely.
1: Now, we could go through pages of names.
2: That's
1: and
2: right.
1: Each name describes an aspect of his character.
2: Correct.
1: And the same principle holds true as we're looking at different appearances of Jesus, or ways that he presents himself. Mm-hmm. It's not that he's necessarily changing form, shape-shifting or whatever.
2: Exactly, no.
1: It's that each of these pictures, he's an angel at the altar, now he's Michael, head of the armies. It's describing an aspect of what he does or who he is.
2: Absolutely. Remember, this is the revelation of Jesus Christ.
1: That's right.
2: That's why when we lose sight of who Christ or Jesus in the revelation, we're going to end up losing or bearing, you know. There or north is Christ, and we have to see what Christ is, how he's involved in all through history. And and again, it's telling John what Christ did, you know, while he was, like you said,

0: sort of gives us the two players in this element. Is us, the church, mm-hmm. the God's people, and is the Satan. That's the struggles that he's trying to help, that he's trying to avenge, to end.
1: And I think that's a good point. Mm-hmm. There are many ways that God could have dealt with sin.
0: Right.
1: He could have pushed a button and boom, it's done. But he has chosen to fight and overcome sin in and through humanity.
0: Absolutely.
1: That's why Jesus was, the Son of God, was made flesh.
0: Right.
1: So that he could conquer sin in the likeness of sinful flesh, as Romans tells us. And we're really seeing the same thing here in Revelation.
0: Right.
1: It is through his church, through this woman, that God is going to do his final work of overcoming sin.
0: Correct.
1: And again, he could push the button and solve it all, but he's choosing to do it in the better way.
0: Remember, the mystery of God. Yeah. In the seventh chapter, will be finished. And, you know, now you mentioned that briefly, we can go to the book of Jude. You know, there's only one chapter, so there's no way you can really miss it.
1: Don't get lost in Jude.
0: Exactly. Jude is just one little chapter, but it's so powerful. But I want you to look at this, if you can be with me, verses 24. Mm-hmm. It says, could you read it for me, please?
1: Sure. Now unto him that is able to keep you from falling, and to present you faultless before the presence of his glory with exceeding joy.
0: This verse is so powerful in itself. See, God not only wants to forgive your sins, but he has the power to keep you from sinning, from falling
1: Amen,
0: again.
1: Yeah.
0: And not only that, to present you faultless before the throne. In other words, to keep you, preserve you faultless. Is the power of Christ not enough for us to overcome sin? I mean, it is. It is enough. And sadly, we have seen that, you know, we have forgotten that his work is not just to forgive us, but to also give us the power to overcome.
1: That's right. And what an incredible promise that is.
0: Amen.
1: He doesn't want to just fix the mistakes in the past, although he's willing to do that, he promises to. But as you just said, he has the power to preserve us, mm-hmm. kind of like putting that canning lid on a jar of fresh fruit.
0: Exactly.
1: And preserve us so that by his grace and by his power, we don't keep falling into these same sins that we have.
0: Absolutely.
1: Before.
0: And that's what it is to fulfill the mystery of God, that, you know, Christ in you, the hope of glory.
1: And we're going to see this played out more clearly in the next episode.
0: Right.
1: As we look at the last half of Revelation chapter 12 mm-hmm. and find some incredible predictions and prophecies of how God is going to wrap this whole thing
0: Amen.
1: Up.
0: Amen. That's right.
1: Awesome. We're just about out of time for today. We're going to share with you our special offer, and then we'll be back for in just a moment.
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1: Well, thank you for joining us today. We are out of time. This has been Pictures of the End, and we've been looking at the 7 trumpets, some incredible prophecies in the Bible about what is happening in our time. Pastor David, thanks for joining us.
0: Thank you, Tim.
1: For being with us, and I look forward to the next episode.
0: Thank you.
1: All right. Thank you for joining us. We'll see you next time.

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5: This is something that's even a more concerning problem, and that is not getting enough omega-3 in the diet. Now, this is common in both the vegetarian population as well as the average meat-eating population. We have this picture here because this is a flax walnut cookie that is very high in omega-3. We have had people, in fact, we fed this to the people in New York, and they mentioned that it was the best cookie they thought they'd ever had as far as its taste. But the nice thing about it is it's also very high in omega-3. This study, published by the Archives of Psychiatry, showed that patients receiving omega-3 supplements had a significantly longer period of remission from illness than the placebo group. Patients receiving omega-3 supplements also displayed considerable improvement on tests assessing levels of depression and other bipolar symptoms. In an editorial, Dr. Joseph Calabrese and colleagues at Case Western Reserve University in Cleveland, Ohio, called the trial, quote, a landmark attempt in drug development for bipolar disorder. And I thought it was interesting, the phrase that they used for drug development, because this is not a drug. It's an omega-3 supplement. It's actually a food. But because it was so effective, they really made it equal to a drug. In fact, people, this manic depression, of course, is different than major depression. This is bipolar disorder, although it helps major depression as well. But with bipolar disorder, these people, many of them were able to significantly reduce the amount of medications they were using. In fact, there were some that were actually able to even get off of some of them by getting enough omega-3 in the diet. Now, how does the average person get enough omega-3 in their diet? Well, there's the clue. Actually, it's fish, and not all fish are high in omega-3. It's the cold water ocean fish that are high in omega-3. And where do they get their omega-3 from? Do they make it themselves? They actually don't have the ability to make it either. It's an essential fat for them, just like it is for us. It's from the cold water ocean seaweed that they get it from. But one of the concerns from getting it from fish is the process called biomagnification. Now, this study is from Clear Lake, California. How many of you have been to Clear Lake, California in this room? Wow, look at the hands that have gone up. I guess I'm not used to speaking so much on the West Coast. I asked that on the East Coast, and we'll have maybe two or three hands that go up. But it's north of the Bay Area, as you know. A lot of vacations are done there. The lake water has 0.02 parts per million of DDD. That, our EPA would say, is very safe. Really no cause of concern. However, the phytoplankton living in the DDD-contaminated water have 5 parts per million. The herbivorous fish that eat the phytoplankton have 40 to 300 parts per million of DDD. And the carnivorous fish in Clear Lake, California, have up to 2,500 parts per million of DDD. This is a very unsafe level. Even the EPA would tell you it's a very unsafe level. This is where we can get into cancers and other problems as well. And so there's a trade-off. In our industrial society today, there is a trade-off. And, you know, at the time that Jesus was walking this earth, I think fish was a very healthy food. But in our industrial society today, it's not healthy. In fact, our government states that the highest levels of mercury being consumed today come from fish. Again, because of this process called biomagnification. And, you know, a lot of people, when I give health presentations at Rotary Clubs and Optimist Clubs, will ask me questions afterwards about their water, the quality of water. They're very concerned about that, and for good reason. But there's a question that's 1,000 times more important than the quality of water that they're drinking, and that is the quality of water that their fish came from. Because whatever was a toxin there, chances are, was concentrated 100 to 1,000 and sometimes even a million fold in the fat of these fish. And also the fact that it's a largely unregulated industry leave open the potential for a lot of problems. This study also shows that if you are going to eat fish, you'd be a lot better off eating a vegetarian fish than a meat-eating fish. However, we recommend you get your omega-3 from plant foods where you don't have to worry about such things. Almonds are a pretty good source of omega-3. Spinach doesn't have much fat in it at all. It's a very low-fat food, but the type of fat it has is omega-3. It has a very favorable omega-3 to omega-6 ratio, and thus we recommend spinach. Green soybeans are high in omega-3. Now, mature soybeans are going to be high in your omega-6. And there's not a problem at all, particularly among vegetarians, getting enough omega-6 in the diet, but there is omega-3. How many of you have had green soybeans in this room? Boy, we have half the audience that raised their hand on this, too. This is indeed a healthier group than I'm used to lecturing to. The green soybeans we use on salads, they're very tasty, as many of you have found out. Soybean oil that comes from the green soybeans is, of course, is high. Wheat germ oil has a little bit more. Black walnuts, pretty good source. This is where canola lines up. English walnuts are an excellent source of omega-3, and this is why we use them in our omega-3 dishes. And flaxseed is going to have your highest source of omega-3. And that's why those cookies that you saw are going to be flax and walnuts. And we also have a very simple recipe. In fact, this recipe has the same amount of omega-3 in it as the study that I told you about in Archives of Psychiatry for the Bipolar Patients. Quarter cup of walnuts, quarter cup of flax meal, and a tablespoon of date sugar or brown sugar, and an eighth a teaspoon of salt. That's all it is, just those four ingredients. And it actually makes a sprinkle that you can serve over toast or on cereal. In fact, people that have been on this get actually quite almost addicted to the taste. It is tends to be tasty. If you use the whole flax seed, use only a quarter cup and grind it in a coffee grinder to give you a half cup of flax meal. It will actually expand and store in a tight container, refrigerate, and use as needed. We're actually, in fact, last week we had some people fly in to, in fact, I guess I didn't, you know, in their busy schedule, and this was all lined up by Paul, our office manager. She had lined up this meeting, but I didn't realize they were flying in just to meet me and talk about omega-3. But they're a food company that actually had read our book and had come up with a bar called Omega-3 Uplift. And on the back of it, it mentioned depression the way out. I was amazed at how tasty it was. I'm not sure how long it's... They said it's going to be out before February, but they have some refinement to do. But you'll probably see a lot more about omega-3 simply because it is very beneficial when it comes to depression. And most depressed patients, I find, are not getting enough. Low folate levels. Such depression will not respond to medication. This is uncommon in vegetarians, but is common in the meat-eating population. You need 400 micrograms of folic acid or folate minimum a day. And you can see if you're eating beef, you're not going to get near enough, or you'd have to eat huge amounts to get enough. Parsnips, a little more. Pineapple juice, a little more. Fresh orange juice is a good source. Spanish peanuts, high. Mustard greens, even higher yet. Spinach, higher yet. Navy beans, higher yet. Okra. We call this okay raw in Oklahoma. It's very high in folic acid. Lentils, higher yet. One cup, 831 micrograms. You do eat lentils up here, don't you? Yes. And black-eyed peas are actually the highest source, one cup over 1,000 micrograms of folic acid. Another nutritional cause of depression that particularly tends to occur middle age or older is atherosclerosis. Studies are quite clear that once you, especially if your first episode of depression is in your 40s or 50s, it often is due to actually atherosclerosis, meaning that there's not enough circulation, particularly to the frontal lobe of the brain. There, even on MRI, we'll see these little mini-stroke areas, very small mini-stroke areas that can be associated with depression. And although I'm not going to give an atherosclerosis lecture, I would like to tell you about a study that was done in New York City by Dr. Bruce Taylor. He was a pathologist that showed that not all cholesterol is the same. In fact, he fed rabbits and monkeys pure cholesterol that had never been exposed to the air, and none of them developed atherosclerosis. However, when the cholesterol had been exposed to the air, they developed atherosclerosis in very short order. He then went on to actually take a look at foods. And 24 hours after the food was consumed, he would count the dead cells in the aorta. It doesn't take long for the damage to occur. Sources of the most harmful cholesterol and the most oxidized cholesterol, number one, were custards. Now, what are custards? That's right. Sugar, eggs, milk together, very highly oxidized. The most commonly consumed custard in America? Ice cream. And this is why when we're eating ice cream, we need to really get the type that has no cholesterol. And fortunately, there are many different types out there available now. In fact, you can even make them homemade. Second most damaging was Aunt Jemima's pancake mix. You've got powdered eggs. Eggs are loaded in cholesterol. When you powder them, you are going to produce a large amount of oxidized cholesterol. And third most damaging was Parmesan cheese, that powdered cheese. It actually tied with lard, both of them, were actually tied for number three as far as being the most damaging to cholesterol aortas. This also explained another phenomena, and that is how some infants in infancy begin to develop atherosclerosis, these fatty streaks. This has been found when they die from unrelated causes and an autopsy is done. We will see the fatty streaks in some infants. Other infants, we won't. Now, the way some mothers eat, the cholesterol in their breast milk is actually higher than the cholesterol in cow's milk. Now, which group do you think tends to get the fatty streaks in infancy? Those consuming human breast milk or those consuming cow's milk? Why would that be the case if cow's milk is lower in cholesterol than the average? That's right. The way infants consume human breast milk, at least most of the time, is directly from the nipple. It's not exposed to the air, and it's not producing the damage. So the next time you drink your milk, you might want to go down to the barn and get it straight. But actually, we wouldn't recommend that either. Vitamin B6 also is important in depression. And as we talked about yesterday, sweet red bell peppers are high in vitamin B6. And if you have marked anorexia and weight loss, chances are you're not getting enough of some essential nutrient. In fact, one study showed a substantial percentage of depressed patients' food inventories demonstrated they consume less than the RDA of one or more nutrients. In fact, B12 actually is being highlighted as one of the very important nutrients in preventing depression. And for those that are on a vegan or a total vegetarian diet, it's very important for you to make sure that you have a source of a B12. The commercially grown fruits and vegetables, the way they're cleaned, etc., have really no B12 in them at all. So you may want to assure yourself by getting a supplement. Hit number four are the social causes. Studies tell us if there is social isolation in regards to our friends or those type of things, it's a much higher likelihood of depression. Social hits do increase the risk of depression. Absence of social support, negative, stressful life events can bring it about. And notice this, grandparents who raise their grandchildren. It's the grandparents that are at the increased risk of depression in these studies. And unfortunately, often it's the best people available to raise the children because the parents are not available or for whatever reason, and so the grandparents are left with them. But it does pay a toll on the grandparents. And as we talked about, not being raised by both biological parents on the other side, it does pay a toll as well developmentally, the fact that both parents aren't involved. And if you have an immediate family member that you live with who's an alcoholic or drug addict, that would also qualify. Or if you've suffered critical loss, such as a loved one or a treasured job, within the last 18 months, that would also qualify. And of course, that gets into grief and the loss process. And I'm just like to get into this section briefly here tonight because I think this is something that all of us need to understand. All of us at some point in time will suffer a significant loss in our life if we live long enough. And there are lessons of grief that we need to learn. And this study was done on 40 men whose immune systems were already compromised, and they were studied from 4 to 9 years after they had experienced tragic loss. Grief over the loss of a loved one is often followed by introspection and reaffirmation of life's worth and meaning. Do you think that's a good thing? Actually, it is. Not everyone goes through this, actually. And of course, that's not good when they don't go through it. But you do, if you're having a significant loss in your life, whether it's a loss of a job or whatever it is, it should be followed by introspection and a reaffirmation of life's worth and meaning. Only 65% of the men in this study had engaged in a thoughtful consideration of the meaning of their loved one's death, a process the authors call cognitive processing. This type of reflection can lead individuals to different conclusions, however. And there's actually three main conclusions that can come about when you go through this. For some, their loved one's death only emphasized the negative aspects of life. How well do you think this group did? They didn't do well. Others simply accepted the death and moved on. How do you think they did? They actually did equally bad, not really any better than this group here. The third group, the demise of the loved one, led them to a newfound respect for life and a commitment to significantly improve their personal life. How well do you think they did? They actually did significantly better. In fact, compared with other subjects, men who discovered this new meaning in life showed significant improvement in their immune function, even though they already had a compromised immune system. This group also showed significant advantage in long-term survival. And so, this research demonstrated, in fact, this is a quote from the study, that this newfound sense of purpose can boost the body's immune system as it bolsters the spirit. And so we do need to understand this, to go through the time it takes for the cognitive processing and to come to that third conclusion. The fifth area are the toxic hits. High lead levels, for instance, can cause depression. The battery manufacturing business, some drinking water still has lead in it. Of course, dirt and dust can have lead in it as well. And even some calcium supplements. The Journal of the American Medical Association recently published an article showing that there were quite a few calcium supplements that actually had small amounts of lead in them. In fact, the most commonly consumed calcium supplement in America, the calcium carbonate of Tums, has a small amount of lead in it. Not enough to cause a problem the first time you consume it for heartburn, but if you're consuming this regularly every day over the course of months and years, you can end up building up lead and significant problems. We recommend if you're taking a calcium supplement, you take calcium citrate. None of the calcium citrate preparations have been found to have lead, and it's also the most highly absorbed type of calcium. High mercury levels also can cause, as I alluded to earlier, that's the trade-off with fish. Some herbs and vitamins from China or India have mercury in them. Fish also, as we mentioned, and these are the fish, bass, crappie, halibut, mackerel, pike, snapper, and tuna, all have significant lead levels today. And then arsenic, bismuth, if you're taking Pepto-Bismol regularly, this can also cause depression if you're doing this over the long haul. And of course, there are other toxins that can do it as well. The sixth hit category are the circadian rhythm hits. And this is something that's pretty prevalent in our society today. If you have regular insomnia, you actually qualify as having this hit. If you're sleeping more than nine hours a day routinely, you also qualify for having it. Or if you're sleeping less than 6 hours a day routinely. If you're undergoing shift work, our major employer in Ardmore, Oklahoma, Uniroyal was bought out by Michelin a few years ago. And when Michelin bought it out, they instituted the French way of doing things, which was shift work. So they have the people working a certain shift for 1 month, and then 4 weeks later, they change to night shift, and then they change to weekend nights and afternoon days. And they're always changing every 4 weeks. It dramatically increased their mental health bill as well as their physical problems. Many people don't have shift work, however, but they do this themselves by not having regular hours for sleeping and eating. These are important to have in being able to prevent the circadian rhythm hits. The seventh hit category, the addiction hits. Actually, studies show if you're addicted to alcohol, marijuana, tobacco, or if you're using heavy amounts of caffeine, and these studies show 9 to 10 cups per day or its equivalent, or if you're using illicit drugs, those are hits that indeed can cause depression if you have other hits on board. And this is where the spiritual resources become very important in helping the individual overcome addiction. The eighth hit category are the lifestyle hits. If you're not on a regular exercise program, you actually qualify as having one hit already. And that's over 50% of people in North America that are not on a regular exercise program. This is one of the best preventive measures available, actually, in preventing depression, as well as in treating it, although it takes a little bit of time in treating it. not regularly being exposed to daylight at least 30 minutes a day, as we talked about last night in serotonin, also qualifies as a lifestyle hit, or if you're rarely breathing fresh air. But a study at the Lifestyle Center of America actually has shown there is a type of exercise that can help us not only in the way traditional exercise helps, but can also even help our thyroid function better. And of course, the thyroid does play a role in major depression. This is a type of exercise called IT, or interval training. It actually mixes rest with exercise, and it accelerates fitness to a higher level in a shorter time period. In fact, this is very good for getting someone who's very unfit and then making them fit in a much shorter period of time. But it also is ideal for the athlete as well. If you do it right, there's no muscle soreness associated with IT, and the thyroid function does significantly improve. How do we do IT? Well, we exercise vigorously to achieve a desired heart rate. Usually that's about 80% of your maximum heart rate, which is going to be 220 minus your age times 0.8. And once you get to that level, of course, we do it the sophisticated way at the Lifestyle Center where you're wearing a exercise belt. And when your heart rate gets to that level, it will be set so that an alarm goes off. And when that alarm goes off, you now know it's time to rest. And when the heart rate goes to the lower limit, which will be usually 50% of your maximum heart rate, then it alarms again, telling you it's time to exercise again. There is a way that you can do this without the belt, however. We have found out once people get on this program, it takes about 40 minutes of, or 40 seconds, I should say, of vigorous exercise and about 30 seconds of rest. Or you could just do 40-40, where you're doing 40 seconds of vigorous exercise and 40 seconds of rest. And it doesn't have to be complete rest. It could be like a jog or a sprint. And then when the rest period comes, you go down to a walk. Eventually. When the heart rate drops to the lower limit, then resume the vigorous exercise. The ninth hit category, the medical causes. And I mentioned some uncommon ones first, just so you'll know that if you're not finding the underlying cause of depression, you may need to search for these, such as sick building syndrome. Certain prions, such as mad cow disease, can cause depression first before other symptoms. Fetal flu exposure can cause, and another rare disease, fortunately, is the Borna disease virus. That's transmitted from sheep and cats to human beings. Actually, it's in horses as well. And if a human being gets Borna disease virus, they'll get severe depression. They'll end up in a psychiatric institution. And fortunately, there is an antivirus that goes against it. If we find out the cause, if you're given the antiviral, the depression clears and you're able to get out of the hospital in pretty short order. This is more common in Europe than it is here in Canada or the United States, and is an extremely rare cause of depression. More common causes are hepatitis C. 40% of patients with hepatitis C will also have depression simply because it is a hit. If you've had a recent head injury, that qualifies as a hit. If you've had a stroke, that would qualify. Terminal cancer, Parkinson's, uncontrolled diabetes. If your blood sugars are routinely above 200, you're going to end up with a significant hit that can cause depression. And this is an additional reason why you need to tightly control the blood sugars. Lupus, congestive heart failure, postpartum severe stress, premenstrual tension syndrome, inadequately treated thyroid disease, and inadequately treated adrenal gland disease. Now, do I search for these things right off the bat? Not necessarily. We do a history to see if we've got enough. We've got four or five causes that are already operative. We don't necessarily need to search for some of these rarer causes. There are some things, however, like thyroid, that we can do in screening tests for diabetes, and these type of things that we can do just on a regular CBC, CMP, and a T4, T3, TSH, and so I will get that on every depressed patient. The CMP can also look for ALT elevations that can be associated with hepatitis C. Finally, the 10th hit category are the frontal lobe hits. And one of the things that the 90s showed us about depression is that there is one thing that is virtually across the board characteristic of every depressed patient. And that is, on PET scans, we have found that there's a 40 to 50% decrease in circulation of the prefrontal cortex of the frontal lobe of the brain. This is the area where judgment, analytical ability, the will is centered, spirituality, morality is centered. And it is indeed profound to see this dramatic decrease in circulation that occurs in as I mentioned, virtually every depressed patient. Low-carbohydrate diet can bring this about. Frequent sexual arousal outside of marriage will suppress the frontal lobe significantly. If you're an MTV viewer, the studies are clear. You already qualify as having a frontal lobe hit because MTV does significantly decrease the circulation activity of the frontal lobe. If you're undergoing hypnosis, the same thing can occur. Or if you're not using your frontal lobe, and the frontal lobe is used for moral things such as regular scriptural study or abstract thinking. This is where we interpret Proverbs, for instance. And so what I will do with my depressed patients is often have them read a chapter out of the book of Proverbs every day, depending on what day of the month it is. Today, for instance, is the 23rd, so we would have them read the 23rd chapter of Proverbs, simply because there's 31 chapters in the book, and there's 31 days in most months. And actually not just read them, but contemplate on them, to think about the abstract themes and how they can apply to their life. And this will significantly enhance their frontal lobe function. Also, habitually going against your conscience will also produce a frontal lobe hit. And this is an important question to ask a depressed patient. Now, this is not there necessarily in every depressed patient. But if a person is depressed, it begs the question, is there anything that you are doing in your life that you know is not right or not according to the plan of God? And if so, that can indeed, of course, our bodies handle this, particularly if we're doing it habitually, by suppressing our own conscience. And it does that by suppressing the activity of the frontal lobe of our brain so we don't feel so bad when we are doing it. But it is an important question to ask. Just like there are diuretics for swollen feet, there are general treatment measures that we use for depression. One of them is music therapy. This study was done at the University of Miami in Florida, showing music psychotherapy in which people are encouraged to reflect on their past, present, and future while listening to classical music improves mood and reduces stress. What type of music? Actually, classical music. Now, this study was done in people that didn't really enjoy classical music. In fact, the average person that's growing up in North America today has largely not been exposed to classical music, except for a jingle on an ad here or there. And it was the same with these people. These were 23 to 45-year-olds, and they were given 6 sessions of classical music therapy, in other words, once every 2 weeks. And as a result of going through this, these subjects showed improved scores on tests of overall mood, reported feeling less depressed, reported feeling less fatigued, and also their cortisol levels dropped significantly, meaning there was objective measures of improvement. Now, this was a randomized, controlled, prospective study. Those are the gold standard studies for those of you that have done research or are interpreting research. And no other type of music has been shown to do this. In fact, other types of music have been studied in this fashion and actually have shown a worsening of the depressed condition. And this study really underscores something, and that is upbeat music is not necessarily uplift music. It might make you feel that way at the time, but it doesn't have any long-term beneficial effects. In fact, it can have a long-term suppressant effect on mood. Another important area is avoiding pessimism. This study was done at Ohio State University. 224 subjects were studied as their degree of optimism and pessimism. Pessimism predicted anxiety, perceived stress, and physical disease, while optimism predicted what? Nothing. This is now a quote from the study itself. While the power on positive thinking is encouraged as a way to improve health and well-being, this study shows it's more important to do what? Avoid negative thinking. There's a problem with being too optimistic, and that is when reality continues to set in. And so we don't necessarily do well with that. But most people have the problem of a negative thinking. And so we have them when they're actually catching themselves in the melancholic thoughts, we have them think about some things in advance, several options that they're going to refocus their mind to. Finally, strong religious faith helps speed recovery from depression. We need to recognize that severe depression does require medical therapy for 5 to 6 months, but recognize that no therapy for depression brings immediate results. Even the drugs take some time to work. And I'd like to close with this, as it is written in the book of Numbers. The Lord bless you and keep you. May the Lord make his face to shine upon you and be gracious to you. May the Lord lift up his countenance upon you and give you peace.
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4: Now a look at your afternoon weather on Vacaville Fairfield Christian Talk Radio. Mostly sunny today with a high near 77 and lows around 59. Mostly sunny tomorrow with a high of 78 and lows around 54. For your Friday, sunny with a high near 88 and lows around 57. And for Saturday, partly sunny with a high near 87 and lows around 56. That's your afternoon weather on Vacaville Fairfield Christian Talk Radio.
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8: From the Christian News Radio Network, I'm Jim Miller. Three people dead after a news helicopter crashed in Los Angeles yesterday, covering another deadly accident. The chopper providing news coverage for KNBC and sister station Telemundo 52 when it went down, killing the pilot and a reporter along with a pedestrian on the ground, both the NTSB and FAA investigating. Federal Reserve expected to raise interest rates when it wraps up its two-day policy meeting today. It would be the first rate hike in over 3 years. Analysts project the central bank will hike rates by a quarter percentage point in a bid to bring down the inflation. Congress has been notified by the Trump administration that it's moving forward with a multi-billion-dollar arms deal with Israel. Here's News Nation's Tom Dempsey.
9: In total, this deal comes in just under $3 billion, and it involves the transfer of 20,000 MK-84 bombs, 20,000 Blue 117s, and 20,000 bombs known as bunker busters, each weighing thousands of pounds. The Washington Post also reporting that the transfer of all these bombs could literally take years, and right now the Trump administration is pressing Congress to approve the finalized deal.
8: The Biden administration held off on one shipment of the same class of bombs, but Trump lifted that hold when he took office again. More news coming up, but right now, here's a word from our sponsor.
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8: President Trump heading to North Carolina later today. White House says he'll be in Gastonia to campaign for Republican Senate candidate Michael Whatley, while he has said Trump needs an ally in the Senate and North Carolina needs a fighter. Members of Congress weighing a new proposal to monitor the development of artificial intelligence that is getting support from some tech leaders, News Nation's Marty Hughes.
12: OpenAI founder Sam Altman already is backing the New Frontier Act, which would force tech companies to use outside evaluators when testing their models' safety and security. Tech giant Elon Musk is pitching his own solution, hoping to bridge the oversight gap without getting the government involved. He's proposing the country's top developers and China's AI leaders work together to test one another's models.
8: President Trump and his administration have downplayed warnings AI poses a threat to humanity and the calls for government to step in. And the Senate's voted to move forward with the Protect College Sports Act. From Christian News Radio Network, I'm Jim Miller. To hear this and other reports on demand, visit ChristianNewsRadio.org.
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1: Let's begin in Genesis chapter 3 and verses 6 to 9 to start our study. We'll read some other passages as we go along. When the woman saw that the fruit of the tree was good for food and pleasing to the eye and also desirable for gaining wisdom, she took some and ate it. She also gave some to her husband with her, and he ate it. Then the eyes of both of them were opened, and they realized that they were naked, so they sewed fig leaves together and made coverings for themselves. Then the man and his wife heard the sound of the Lord God as he was walking in the garden in the cool of the day, and they hid from the Lord God among the trees of the garden. But the Lord God called to the man, "Where are you?" Only after it is too late do the man and woman realize that the real temptation was under disguise all along. The serpent had promised that they would be like God if they took the fruit, but they were already like God. They were made in God's image. That was not the real temptation. This was not about likeness to God. It was about usurping God, taking God's place, claiming for oneself the freedom and power that is the divine prerogative alone. Satan always has his own agenda. The writer uses parallelism to show the deeper meaning of the text, how the human action in chapter 3 mimics the divine action in chapters 1 and 2 as the man and woman usurp God. Chapter 1, it says, God saw that his work was good. The creator evaluates his work. In chapter 3, the woman saw that the fruit was good. Eve conducts her own evaluation. Again, the Lord takes the man, takes his rib, the creator exercising his prerogative. The woman takes the fruit and eats it. Up to now, it's been all receiving. Now, she's taking. God creates everything humanity needs. Creation is his finished work. But now, in sin, they make loincloths for themselves. And their covering reveals more than it conceals. Taking matters into their own hands has not made them more like God after all. Quite the contrary. Human nature is deformed immediately and irreparably the moment the man and woman become sinners. I wonder if we realize what has happened to us in the fall. How deep and penetrating a thing it is. The Bible principle is that we become slaves to the one whom we obey, Romans 6:16. And when Adam and Eve obey Satan instead of God, they receive Satan's nature, the fallen nature. It's a nature of ambiguity and half-truth instead of clarity and straightforwardness. It's a nature of guile and deception, including self-deception along the way, so we don't really know who we are. Reflexively and without thinking about it, Adam and Eve begin to enact the fallen nature. Here are its characteristics: cover-up, the propensity to obscure rather than admit our misdeeds. Adam and Eve desperately sewing fig leaves together. Hiding. To conceal oneself from the view or notice of others. Even before God calls out to them, they're ducking behind trees in the garden. They had never hidden from him before. And then blaming, assigning responsibility to someone else for our own deeds, pointing the finger at the other instead of acknowledging our own mistakes. This last one is most diabolical because every time we blame, we indirectly point the finger at God. We would rather make God a sinner than admit to our own sin. These are the characteristics they have passed on to you and me. If you were not born in sin, then I am not speaking to you, because clearly you're not from this planet. If you were not born in sin. When my 3-year-old grandson snatches a toy from his 1-year-old little sister, he is enacting the fallen nature, even though he doesn't realize it. And if you watch him, you realize he doesn't want the toy, because as soon as he picks up another one, he drops the one that he just snatched from her, and he snatches the new one. He doesn't even know what he's doing. But I know, I did the same thing to my little brother. And his father did it to his little brother. John the First, John the Second, John the Third, all true descendants of Adam and Eve. I wonder if we realize what has happened to us in the fall. God sends his spirit in the earth as a restraining power, so that the effect of sin is subdued, but gradually it asserts itself until it shows its full malignant nature. The complete expression of what happened to us in the fall does not come clear until the 10th generation. Genesis chapter 6 and verse 5. Here's the description of what sin has led us to. It says, "The Lord saw how great man's wickedness on the earth had become, and that every inclination of the thoughts of his heart was only evil all the time." That is an astounding text of scripture. Few passages are so explicit and all-embracing. Notice the superlative language in the text. It says every, only, and all the time. That word translated inclination is the Hebrew yeser. It means what is molded and created in the mind. It's a reference to the place where thought is conceived, expressing our deepest nature. The idea being that every thought from its inception is intrinsically evil. There's something wrong with us at a very deep level. At the mitochondrial level, we have been affected and we can't help ourselves. The theologians use the term moral depravity. The bending of the will from the original state of integrity to one of complete corruption, so that even the freedom to choose the good is completely lost. Here is what we must understand. Left to ourselves, we commit only evil all the time. The scripture says there is nothing good in us. Any good comes from outside of us. We're incapable of any good on our own. At the deepest level of our being, at the level at which we know ourselves as selves, at that radical level, we have become corrupted by sin. And Jeremiah puts it this way, 17:9. He writes, "The heart is deceitful and desperately wicked above all things. Who can know it?" The corruption of the fall includes the propensity to deny our true condition, so that we do not acknowledge our sin. We fight the knowledge of our sin the same way that our first parents fought it. We fight it by concealment. Only we have gotten much better at it over the generations. Adam and Eve hid behind trees. They covered themselves with foliage. Our hiding is far more sophisticated. We have internalized this hiding so that we all wear masks that we cannot lay aside. We never step out into society without our masks. We see ourselves and each other through these masks so that we don't even know who we really are. It takes the Spirit of God to penetrate our facade. And this masking is both individual and cultural, a universal human tendency that we have built into our civilization. And part of the strategy of it is moral ambiguity. Fallen nature hates moral absolutes, calling sin by its right name. And so, we blur the distinction between good and evil. evil in order to protect ourselves. We fade the black and white of moral clarity into gray areas, and we say that it's all ambiguous. Who can judge? We're more comfortable in a world of grays, where we can employ our therapy language and try to evade conviction. It is true that human nature is complicated, and that things that seem simple often turn out to have many layers. But it is also true that some things are always wrong. For every generation, in every culture, and for every person, some things are always wrong. I read an editorial recently on the news coverage of the Virginia Tech massacre that took place last year. You remember? The deadliest shooting rampage in United States history. The editor points out a pattern in the choice of words of the news reporters. In the 3 days following the event, 2,516 stories were filed using the word shooter or gunman to describe Cho, while only 746 stories called him a murderer or a killer. Here's the commentary. Media and thought leaders don't want to say that the man who chained the exit doors of Norris Hall before he started killing had a mind taken over by evil. They want to dismiss him as no more than a confused gunman. Here's the question. Shouldn't there be a clear distinction of language used to describe a man who took hollow point ammunition to load his weapon and then murdered in cold blood 32 people, and another man who uses a pistol at a range for target practice? And if not in the newspapers, then certainly in our pulpits, should not sin be clearly and plainly called sin, even though it makes us uncomfortable? Isn't this a good discomfort? Isn't it good to be uncomfortable when we're trying to build our lives on a foundation of truth? The truth must make us uncomfortable if our nature is fallen. And this is an issue for the last days. The Bible has warned us. Turn to two texts with me. 2 Timothy chapter 4, first of all. And then I'm going to read 2 Thessalonians chapter 2. But first, 2 Timothy 4, verses 1 to 5. It's a last days issue. The Bible says, in the presence of God and of Christ Jesus, who will judge the living and the dead, and in view of his appearing and his kingdom, I give you this charge. Preach the word. Be prepared in season and out of season. Correct, rebuke, and encourage with great patience and careful instruction. I've always been struck by the fact that in that verse, chapter 2, this is Paul, believed to be his last letter. I've always been struck by the fact that when he gives counsel to the preacher, he gives two negative adjectives and one positive. He says, correct and rebuke. And then he says, encourage. And the negative comes first. Correct and rebuke and encourage, he says, with great patience and careful instruction. Verse 3, for the time will come when men will not put up with sound doctrine. Instead, to suit their own desires, they will gather around them a great number of teachers to say what their itching ears want to hear. They will turn their ears away from the truth and turn aside to myths. But you keep your head in all situations, endure hardship, do the work of an evangelist, discharge all the duties of your ministry. One more, 2 Thessalonians 2, this is 9 to 12. It says, the coming of the lawless one will be in accordance with the work of Satan, displayed in all kinds of counterfeit miracles, signs, and wonders, and in every sort of evil that deceives those who are perishing. They perish because they refused to love the truth and so be saved. For this reason, God sends them a powerful delusion so that they will believe the lie, and so that all will be condemned who have not believed the truth, but have delighted in wickedness. Be muddled and indistinct and still do its work, but the truth requires clarity. More and more, not less and less, as we see the day approaching. What we call gray areas does not exist with God. There are no gray areas with God, and there will be none in the judgment. The truth requires clarity. And here's the point. Here's what I've been leading up to all this time. Christianity liberates us from the crutch of gray areas by exposing us to the light of the grace of Jesus Christ. Christians don't have to pretend that we are better than we really are. And we don't have to resort to excuses and rationalizations and feel-good sermons. Christians are not afraid to face evil, including the evil within ourselves, because we have found the answer to evil in Jesus Christ, the Son of God. We can face the truth with Jesus, including the truth about ourselves. And the grace of God is always no before it is yes. When the grace of God comes to us, the first thing we receive is no to our sins. And then we receive the yes of God's grace when we have repented of our sins. But no has to come first. But thank God for Jesus Christ. We can face the truth with him. I got one more text. Back to Genesis 3. And this is verse 21. Here's the culmination of the story of the fall. It says, the Lord God made garments of skin for Adam and his wife and clothed them. Garments of skin. Not fur, but skin. An animal had to be skinned. This is the culminating scene that gives us hope. The hiding and the evading is over now. The man and woman stand face to face with their Creator, who now has become their Redeemer. Notice the changing role of nakedness in the Genesis story. In 2:25, nakedness stands for innocence. The Bible says, the man and his wife were both naked and felt no shame. In Genesis 3:7, nakedness represents guilt and shame. They realized they were naked, so they sewed fig leaves together to cover themselves. And now, here, in 3:21, another representation of nakedness, vulnerability, and exposure before God. The fig leaves have to go. Adam and Eve are trembling from a deep place within. They know they are standing under the sentence of death. God has confronted them with direct questions about their deeds. God does not permit them to hide behind trees or behind excuses, and he won't let us hide either. And now, with their sin out in the open, the true sacrifice may be implemented by the shedding of blood. Something has to die. It's explained to Adam and Eve that the Son of God has offered to give his life in exchange for theirs, so that after a period of probation, they may be restored to sonship through repentance and faith in Christ. In the story, they are heartbroken. They plead that the penalty of sin might not fall on God's Son, but rather it might fall on themselves. But they are told that only one equal with God can redeem them. Not even a holy angel can do it. The Son of God has volunteered. So God provides the covering he approves, coats of skin, not fig leaves. And in order to receive it, the leaves have to be removed. So for a few trembling moments in the exchange, Adam and Eve stand naked before God, exposed and humiliated. The last thing we want is for God to see us while we are in our sin. but there is

0: stand naked before God without any answers, without any plea, and without any excuses. The price of redemption for us is nakedness, vulnerability, exposed before God. But if we will allow Him to expose us now, we can receive the covering that God supplies, the righteousness of Jesus Christ. It is God's gift to convicted sinners. If you're not one of us, it's not for you. But if you can acknowledge your sin and find the place of repentance, you may have peace with God. No more hiding, no more pretending, no more covering up. Peace with God. But only as we are willing to be exposed before Him. Do you believe God's word? I read a story a few weeks ago out of Fayetteville, Georgia, about two little boys who, with their families, went to the neighborhood swimming pool. 6-year-old Hayden was a good swimmer, but his best friend Joshua, a year younger, could not swim without his floats on. For some unexplained reason, Joshua takes off his floats and jumps into the water without him, and nobody sees him as he goes down. Some of the adults saw a dark spot at the bottom of the pool but didn't know what it was. When Hayden saw it, he went down to investigate. He'd been practicing his diving, and lo and behold, there was his friend at the bottom of the pool, motionless. Hayden grabbed him by the arm and pulled him to the surface, screaming, "Joshua has drowned!" And there was a nurse and a doctor nearby, and they performed CPR, and they were able to revive him and save his life. 5-year-old Joshua was saved. When the news reporters got there, they interviewed little Hayden, and they said to him, "Do you realize what a hero you are? We're always trying to make heroes out of ourselves." But Hayden wouldn't have it. He said to the news reporter, he said, "I'm no hero." He said, "I'm just his friend, and that's what friends do for each other." Why do we always try to make ourselves something that we are not? There is no heroism left for us. Our chance to be heroes was at the forbidden tree, and we blew it. Now, the only thing left for us is the humiliation of repentance, acknowledging before God that we are wrong and calling on Him for His mercy. And here is His promise. Whoever does it, whoever comes to Him in repentance, no matter what you've done before, He will not turn you away. That's His promise. Repentance before Him will always be accepted. You want to feel good about yourself? Here's how. Repentance before God, without excuses, without rationalization, then we can receive the covering that He supplies. The righteousness of His Son, Jesus Christ.
1: 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We hope the episode shared today has been uplifting. For further information about our program and speakers, please contact us at 1-800-617-WORD. That's 1-800-617-9673. Until next time, remember to keep Jesus, the true Word of Life, by your side.
2: The Apostle Paul tells us that true godly love is patient. Another word for that is long-suffering. Sometimes in a marriage, a mate is called to suffer long. That's what my friend Dorothy has learned.
3: When I had been married about 20 years, many people said I should get a divorce. And I said, "That's not God's way." So I went home and I prayed every day. Every morning I said, "Lord, love my husband through me."
2: The characteristics Paul lists in 1 Corinthians 13 aren't feelings. He doesn't tell us to feel patient. He calls us to be patient. I found so many times that when we're obedient in our actions, the feelings follow.
3: And you know, it was as if I woke up one morning and I was in love with him.
2: With Seeking Him, I'm Nancy.

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2: Recently, a father closely connected with a member of our staff here at the National Center passed away. It was a tragic loss, but there's something profound and beautiful about the way that man's wife and children openly grieved and talked about what he meant to them. They said, quote, "He had a passion for the Lord and for sharing God's love with those around him." Now, I am sure this man wasn't perfect, but he did succeed at one of the most important goals any man can have. He left a legacy of deep commitment to Christ. That's how his children and his descendants will remember him. When they think about what motivated and drove him, the first thing that came to mind was his faith and his love for God. I was really struck by that, and I think this father should be an example to all of us, because it's easy to talk about what's important and say all the right things, but our true passions and priorities show up most in our actions, our habits, our behaviors. When we talk about the championship fathering fundamental of modeling, our research shows that teaching our children about faith is closely related to how we model for them. Men, your family watches you. They have a good idea whether your faith is real and alive, the most important thing to you, or whether you're putting on airs. They can tell if the thing that drives you is climbing the corporate ladder, dominating in your softball league, having a perfectly manicured lawn, waxing your Mustang, training for that marathon, or humbly serving God. Now, I can't force you to change your priorities. If you freely admit that living a life of faith just isn't the most important thing to you, that's between you and God, though I know you're missing out. But if you do profess to be a follower of Christ, it may be time to re-examine your life and the priorities that you're living out, the real legacy you're leaving. What would your wife and children say about what you stand for? I encourage you to ask them and really listen to their responses. And if you're at all worried or unsure about what they might say, then I suggest it's time to get serious about your faith in ways your family can see, hear, and feel. We have to model it for them. This is Kerry Casey for Today's Father.
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3: Days to natural blood pressure control, the no pressure solution. 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If we eat more of those foods, are we likely to have stronger or weaker bones? Some of the same Swedish researchers who raised concerns with milk and bone health found a protective effect for fruits and vegetables. In a study of some 75,000 men and women, they found that those consuming fewer servings of fruits and vegetables per day had a greater risk of hip fracture over the approximately 14 years covered by their study. The poorest fruit and vegetable eaters had an 88% increased risk of fracture compared to the men and women who had 5 or more servings daily. All of this is an aside, but an important one. I'm not going to recommend anything in this book for blood pressure lowering that would likely compromise your health in any other respect. 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

Whilst the long night of the Dark Ages covered Europe and darkness covered the people, the lamp of truth still shone brightly in Scotland and Ireland. These two countries on the brink of the known world stood like a wall to resist the menace of advancing religious tyranny. Scotland in particular, like the Waldenses in northern Italy, found in her rugged mountains a fortress. Iona is an isolated island that has become famous in Christian history. It became a central point to the Celtic Church for many centuries, preserving true biblical faith, teaching, educating, and sending out missionaries. The story of Iona starts with a man by the name of Columba, who was actually from Ireland and was born of royal descent. He lived in Ireland and worked there till the age of 32. And from the ages of 25 to 32, he is credited with raising up over 300 churches. Having a missionary spirit burning deep within him, he set sail from Derry in the year 563 with 200 of his companions and came to Scotland. They landed here in Iona, just off the coast of the Isle of Mull, in this bay, which is today named Columba's Bay. Despite finding a windswept and barren island, they built houses, planted crops, and founded a Christian school, which would later attain the highest reputation for the pursuit of biblical study and science. The students had a well-rounded education, and in addition to their classes, they would spend time in physical labor, in gardening, in baking, in farming, and in prayer and singing. The students would frequently have to spend 18 years of study before they were ordained for the gospel ministry. It was not a monastery and they were not monks. It was a great mission training institute. The Bible was central to Columba and the school here in Iona. Columba built a church on the Bible and the Bible alone, and is credited with copying 300 copies of the New Testament himself with his own hands. Imagine how many copies his students and fellow faculty produced over the many years the school was based here on this little island of Iona. They followed the commandments of the Bible, including keeping the fourth commandment. In fact, the church here in Iona kept the Sabbath for several centuries. In many ways, the believers here were preserving a faith that was handed down to them over the generations since the earliest believers. They did not see themselves as reformers or as breaking away from Rome, for the faith that they kept had been around much longer. Columba labored here for 34 years before passing to his rest on the 9th of June, which was a Sabbath day. Iona would for many centuries be a leading center of the Celtic Church, sending missionaries out from the shores of Scotland flowing to the continental church. Columba's followers would hold this island for 641 years before they were driven out by the Benedictine monks. Iona stands to us today and gives us lessons in the missionary work that took place here. While today many people come for a time of peace, reflection, and contemplation, a place where they can feel closer to God, we cannot deny the work that took place here. Maybe God is calling you to go and get trained, like the missionaries who would come here to be trained and would go out for service. Maybe God is calling you to be trained for mission service. Maybe he's calling you to a life of full-time ministry. Maybe God is calling you to change the whole course of your life. And if God is calling you, harden not your heart and follow the Lord's leading.

Hi, Dan Seaborn here, and you're listening to Winning at Home's Family Moments. I saw a great sign recently. I forget where I was at, but I saw this sign, and it just said this: been there, fixed that.

0: I love that. Because usually you see it and it says, been there, done that. But this said, been there, fixed that. And I thought, that's what Christ has done for every one of us. You say, but my life, man, it's in shambles, and I'm a single individual, and I don't know what I'm going to do, and I'm not handling the stress good. You know what? Christ has been there, and he's fixed that before. You say, I'm married, and my marriage is falling apart, and I'm not handling it very good, and I'm getting more frustrated every day. God's been there, and he's fixed that before. You're not the only one who's ever been in that situation. God's been there with other couples and with other single individuals and other situations in life that maybe you're facing today. He's been there, and he's already proven he can fix that. But you got to rely totally on him. You've got to be willing to die to all self. That's the tough stuff. But if you're willing to completely yield it to Christ, he can fix that. That situation in your family, maybe with your teenager that you say, there's no hope here. He's been there. He's fixed that. I challenge you today to be willing to say, Father, I don't know what it's going to mean, but I want you to fix my situation. You might have to change me. You definitely have to change something. But I'm willing. I'm pliable. Work with me. And if you'd like more information from Winning at Home, just like this, that will give you assistance and guidance in growing in your marriage and family life, simply go to our website, winningathome.com. 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And again, remember, in balance and home life, winning isn't everything, it's the only thing. That's what we believe here at Winning at Home, and we hope you'll grow in your marriage and your family.
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2: Do you watch the 6 o'clock news, the nightly news? My wife says it's depressing. And the reason is because there's just so much bad news in the world. Most of the time, all you hear is about political corruption, crime, natural disasters, wars, conflicts, and just a lot of pain. And so, you know, a lot of people just they get depressed by looking at what's going on in the world. You don't hear a newscaster very often say, the good news for tonight is, because there's not much good news. But I've got good news for you. Heaven has good news for you, and it's in the Bible. 1 Corinthians chapter 15, verse 1, Paul wrote, I declare to you the gospel. The word gospel means good news. And in verse 3, Paul tells us exactly what the gospel is. He says, it is this, that Christ died for our sins, according to the scriptures. The good news, heaven's great news, is that Jesus Christ, the Son of God, came down to this dark world. He took your sins and my sins of breaking God's law, and he agonized, he suffered, he bled, and he died. And he paid the full price for every single sin that we've ever committed and every sin that the whole world has committed when he gave his life on Calvary. And then the Bible says he rose from the dead. Hallelujah. And he went to heaven, and the scripture is very clear that one of these days, we don't know the day or the hour, but it's getting closer, Jesus is going to come back down from heaven, and he's going to gather his people who believe the gospel, the good news, who love him, and who have chosen to follow him every day of their lives. The Bible says the good news is that Christ died for our sins. You have just heard his voice today.
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4: The Lord reigneth. He is clothed with majesty. The Lord is clothed with strength, wherewith he hath girded himself. The world also established that it cannot be moved. Thy throne is established of old. Thou art from everlasting. The floods have lifted up, O Lord. The floods have lifted up their voice. The floods lift up their waves. The Lord on high is mightier than the noise of many waters, yea, than the mighty waves of the sea. Thy testimonies are very sure. Holiness becometh thine house, O Lord, forever.
5: Yea, though I walk through the valley of the shadow of death, I will fear no evil, for thou art with me. Thy rod and thy staff, they comfort me.
6: Here we are.
7: I hope she's home.
8: Can I ring the bell?
9: May I ring the bell?
6: too.
7: Well, somebody better, or we'll miss our visit with Mrs. G.
8: Hello. I'm glad to see you. I was listening for you. Come on in.
9: How about some stories?
8: Stories? Yes, I've got some specially for you. In the dark, night after night, Hammy tossed and turned on his bed mat on the floor of the little one-roomed house in Capernaum. Would my mother really divorce my dad? Oh, dear. Oh, dear. He sobbed as the scalding tears soaked his pillow. If that were to happen, I don't know what I'd do. I love them both so much. I wouldn't know which one to go with, to live with. A white linen drape hanging from the low ceiling divided Hammy's small sleeping area from his parents. They slept on a bigger mat on the floor on the other side of the drape. Bedtime tonight was no exception. Hammy lay on his mat in the dark and was tortured as he heard his mother nagging at his poor dad again. Tanning is a horrible-smelling job. I've stood the smell all these years and I simply won't stand it any longer. Our leaving Nazareth and moving to Capernaum gave you an easy chance to change your job. There are plenty of jobs going here. But no, it's the only job I can do, you feebly say. Chicken, that's what you are. I thought you'd at least try another job here. It's the only job I know how to do, my dear. Ah, there you go, Hammy's mother taunted his dad. You're just a silly fool. Well, it is. It is the only job I know. And I was afraid that if I failed to manage another job, we'd end up without money. And, oh, you'll end up without me, his mother shrieked. I can divorce you. Every tanner's wife has that privilege when she can't stand the smell any longer. I warned you. You can't say that I didn't. Hammy's dad's reply to that was a deep, deep sob. Hammy dreaded to hear the outside door latch click, announcing that his mother had left them. Was that it now? No, it was just an owl hooting. His great wings swished past the little window. The owl was out hunting for his supper. I do hate to hear mother going on at my poor dad like that every night when they go to bed. She thinks I'm asleep and I don't hear her. She thinks I don't know what's going on. I don't understand how people, parents, think that children don't know what's going on. Just because we're too shy and embarrassed to talk about what we hear. But at least while I hear her talking and going on like that at my dad, I know she's still here with us. And it's all happened lately. At Passover time in Jerusalem and traveling back and forth, my dad was so happy. He always called me Abraham, my son, with such a flourish. But not now. Now he's so sad. And mother used to be a gentle, quiet lady. She still is sometimes. Eventually, the talking on the other side of the drape stopped. All was quiet. It was a warm summer night in June, but a cool breeze was blowing off Lake Galilee. It blew in through the little open window, fluttering the white drape that hung near Hammy's bed. Hammy saw the white drape move and started uneasily. Then it was still. Outdoors, crickets chirped merrily. Surely there must be at least one inside the house. The chirping sounded so close. Bullfrogs croaked in chorus, and in the distance, was that a lion roaring? Hammy shuddered on his mat. For a long time, Hammy couldn't sleep. At last, he fell into a fitful doze. And now all kinds of frightful dreams terrified him. A great red dragon was lumbering along. It was crossing Hammy's path ahead of him. Big black letters were written on its side. Hammy spelled them out. D-I-V-O-R-C-E. Oh, no.
6: he said out loud to himself. Then the dragon turned its head and saw him. Now it turned its body. It opened its huge mouth and bounded towards him, ready to gobble him up. Hammy tried to scream as he turned to flee, but no sound would come. He tried to run, and though his legs moved fast, he stayed just where he was. He felt the dragon's hot breath on his neck. He turned his head in terror and saw its great open mouth, its sharp yellow teeth, its great red throat ready to swallow him up. At that moment, he woke up in a cold sweat. Hammy dropped off to sleep again. He thought he was falling down a deep, dark well. The well was dry. Try as he would to catch hold of something, anything, with his groping hands as he fell, to catch hold of. In his dream, Hammy finally reached the bottom of the well with a bump. To his great surprise, he wasn't hurt. As he picked himself up, he noticed a thin, pale shaft of light shining in from what he found was a doorway in the wall at the bottom of this well. A doorway just big enough for him to go through. And away, away in the distance, as Hammy looked up, he saw a tiny speck of light. Ah! This doorway must lead into a tunnel, he said. It's long and dark and sloping upwards, but at the end is a light. I must try to climb towards it. Hammy began to run towards the light. The floor of the tunnel sloped upwards, and Hammy puffed and blew a good deal as he pressed on, sometimes running, sometimes walking, sometimes crawling towards the light, which grew brighter and brighter. As he neared the end of the tunnel, and the light was really quite brilliant now, Hammy thought he could hear someone's voice, a familiar voice, he thought. Yes, yes it is, he said out loud to himself in his dream. It is, it's Jesus' voice, and I've heard him say those very words before. I am the light of the world. He who follows me shall not walk in darkness, but he shall have the light of life. Yes, yes, Hammy said. Then Hammy was sure he could hear Jesus saying, "You are the light of the world." "Yes," Hammy answered back. "I belong to the kids of the kingdom. I'm in the Friends of Jesus gang. I must be a light. I must be a light if I can, if I can." "You are the light of the world. You can't hide a city that is built on a hill. No one lights a candle and puts it under a bucket. You put a candle on a candlestick so that it may shed its light for all around. Let your light so shine before men that they may see your good works and glorify your Father who is in heaven." "My Father in heaven? Yes," Hammy said, panting after his long, hard climb and throwing himself on the grass in his dream. "My Father in heaven! I'm one of the kids of the kingdom. I must let my light shine when I'm at home. Perhaps I can help my mother to see." Hammy woke up with a start. The sun was blazing in through the little window, right onto his face. And his mother was calling, "Hammy, Hammy, do get up. Your father has gone to work long ago. You'll just about make it in time for school if you're quick." As Hammy came from behind the white drape to the breakfast table, his mother said, "I let you sleep on because you've tossed and turned all night long, and you've been calling out in your sleep, Hammy. What's the matter with you these days? Oh, what dark circles you've got round your eyes this morning." Hammy couldn't trust himself to answer. Was being quiet now one way of letting his light shine? He could say a lot and upset things more than ever. "I may not be here when you come home from school, Hammy." Hammy turned a startled face towards his mother. "Oh, Mother, where are you going? Don't go," he almost wailed. "Hammy, calm down. Debbie's mother has asked me to go with her to listen to Jesus this afternoon. It will be nice to listen to him again. He was so good at the marriage in Cana. Remember, he really saved the whole thing from disaster. When they ran out of wine, Jesus turned the ordinary water into wine. Everybody stopped being worried and was happy again. The poor bridegroom could have been sued at court by the bride's parents for not providing enough wine for the wedding feast. But Jesus provided all that was needed for everyone's happiness, and everything was all right again. It was a happy occasion. By all accounts, Jesus is doing wonderful things here in Capernaum. I do love to watch a miracle. Are you going already? His mother asked as Hammy walked towards the door. Oh, don't go without your lunch basket. Oh, dear, you've hardly eaten a thing. I don't really want any breakfast, Mother, thank you, Hammy said, and darted out of the house. At least Mother isn't going to leave today, Hammy said as he made his way to school. As his mother cleared the breakfast table, she said to herself, oh, poor child, I expect he doesn't like living in Capernaum. He misses his friends. This move to Capernaum hasn't done us any good. Same old tanning job, same rotten old smell. I simply won't put up with it. I'll... Hammy! Benny called as they came out of school that afternoon. Hammy, let's go and find Jesus. Crowds are listening to him up on the mountainside. My dad says that many more people have arrived from Jerusalem and even from Jericho. Some have come up to Capernaum on business or for a vacation. Some have come just to hear Jesus for a while and watch the wonderful miracles he's doing. My dad has had all these people coming through his customs post. All right, Benny, Hammy said. I'll come with you. I say, do you know what? My mother is going to listen to Jesus today with my aunt, Debbie's mother. Oh, good, Benny said. Let's hope Jesus talks about divorce today. Oh, I can't bear that word, Benny. I even dreamed about it last night, Hammy said sadly. Then, Benny, here, share my lunch. My mother put it into my hand as I left for school this morning because she said she'd be out when I came out of school. So let's eat it now. Inside the little lunch basket were two or three flat loaves of bread, two little fishes, and some dates. The boys soon devoured the lunch as they walked up the hill towards where the great crowd had gathered to listen to Jesus. Let's get up to the front of the crowd where all the other children always sit, Benny said. I do like to see what's going on, don't you? That's where the miracles happen, and we'll listen to what Jesus says about Oh, no, no, don't say the word, Hammy said. I can't bear to think of my mother leaving us. The boys threaded their way to the front of the crowd. Somehow, being near Jesus made Hammy feel better. Soon, Hammy was spellbound as he watched Jesus heal a poor, paralyzed man who'd been brought by some friends. Hammy watched the man whose back and limbs had absolutely no power in them get up and walk. If Jesus can do that, Hammy told himself, Jesus can do just anything.
9: I see we still have time for just one more short story, Mrs. G. How about it?
10: At a banquet, the mother of the famous George Washington was sitting beside a distinguished French officer. 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She replied, I taught him to obey.
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12: A poisonous bird to stay away from. That's next on today's Creation Moment. And now, here's our Creation Moment host, Ian Taylor.
13: The hooded pitohi is an evil-smelling, blue jay-sized bird that is native to New Guinea. They have been known to science since 1827, but they held a secret that only began to be uncovered in 1989. An American graduate student was studying another local bird, the bird of paradise, and unfortunately the hooded patois kept getting caught in his nets. As he released the unwanted patois, they would claw and peck at him. After he released them, he licked the wounds that they had caused. As a result, his mouth began to burn and finally became numb for several hours. This led the graduate student to send the dead hooded patois to the National Institutes of Health for further study. The poison was finally identified as one of the most poisonous substances known. It is hundreds of times more poisonous than strychnine. Most amazing is that there is only one other creature that produces the same poison, the poison dart frog of Central America. Those who believe in evolution maintain that the ability to produce the poison must have evolved twice, but it's not that simple. Not only do both bird and frog half a world apart.
12: 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During 1977, Klaus had a unique opportunity. He was selected as one of three students to represent his high school on a television quiz show called Die Sechs Sieben Gescheiten. It was a huge honor, since over 5 million people tuned in on Friday nights to watch the show. Klaus had to chuckle to himself. Ordinarily, he would not be one of those 5 million people, because his family still did not own a television. The quiz show allowed each student to choose his or her own topic on which to answer three questions. For as long as he could remember, Klaus had been fascinated with Jewish history, so he chose that as his topic. A busload of students accompanied him to the city of Baden-Baden, where the quiz show was filmed. Klaus and his teammates were taken backstage while everyone else filled the front rows. The show started. Klaus adjusted his tie. The honor of his high school was at stake, and he did not want to let everyone down. Klaus was relieved when the announcer asked the first question, which was on Masada, the ancient fortification located atop an isolated rock plateau on the eastern edge of the Judean desert, overlooking the Dead Sea. He gave the correct answer, and the audience clapped enthusiastically. The host then asked the next question. What was the year the Jews returned to Israel from captivity in Babylon? 538 BC, Klaus replied. Again, the audience clapped. The host then asked the third question. What was the title of the book Theodor Herzl, founder of the Zionist Congress, published in 1896? Der Judenstaat, Klaus answered. Again, the answer was correct, and the audience let loose with thunderous applause. Klaus had answered all three of his questions correctly. The other two students representing his high school also got their questions right, and by the time the quiz show was over, Elihus High School ranked first place in the contest. Klaus was proud that his team had won the amount of 2,200 marks for their school. The next year, when Klaus was 17 years old, he got to see Israel firsthand. He signed up for a 17-day tour with 17 other Christian youths. He had earned the money for the trip working at the bakery and at McDonald's flipping hamburgers. He hated the McDonald's job, but every week, he watched his bank account grow until it was large enough to pay for the trip. During the 17 days, the tour crisscrossed Israel, from the border with Lebanon to the Red Sea. It was an amazing experience. Having listened to countless Bible stories at Sunday school and church, now Klaus actually got to see where Moses had parted the Red Sea and where John the Baptist had baptized Jesus. As the tour bus stopped to see the place where Jesus had preached by the Sea of Galilee, Klaus knew it was worth all his hard work to get there.
14: It was an experience he was sure he would never forget. In 1978, Klaus started his second-to-last year of high school. He knew he would have to work hard to earn a place at a top university where he could study medicine. He'd already decided to become a doctor, even though several of his teachers urged him to consider becoming a politician. On the first day of class, Klaus was arranging his textbooks in his bag when he heard a girl chatting and laughing. The girl had a beautiful voice. He turned around to see a young woman with long, curly brown hair. She turned to look at him with the bluest eyes Klaus had ever seen. Klaus thought to himself, "Who is she? Why haven't I run into her before?" Much to his surprise, Klaus soon learned that this mystery girl, Martina Schenk, was in most of his classes. He tried to talk to her, but soon found that the two of them had little in common. Tina, as everyone called her, was a Lutheran who went to church once a year at Christmas and thought anyone who went more often than that was a fanatic. She talked about how much she loved to dance, how she went to discos every Saturday night, and also how she took ballroom dancing lessons and was working toward a gold medal in that. Klaus could not relate to that at all. German Baptists thought dancing was evil and to be avoided at all costs. In listening to the girls around her talk, Klaus realized that Tina lived in a social whirl, horseback riding one weekend, partying with friends the next. It was so very different from his orderly life that revolved around study, church, and family. Still, Klaus was attracted to Tina and kept trying to talk with her to find things they had in common. Even he was shocked at a conversation they had one afternoon. Very matter-of-factly, Tina announced, "When I graduate, I'm going to medical school to become a doctor, and then I'm going to work in a third-world country to serve the poor." Klaus paused. "Really, Tina? You honestly mean that?" Tina nodded. "That's exactly what I'm going to do," Klaus exclaimed. "How long have you wanted to do that?" "For as long as I can remember," Tina said with a smile. That night, Klaus could hardly sleep. He could not get the conversation with Tina out of his mind. Tina was everything he wanted in a girlfriend. Strong, opinionated, popular, and very smart. But she was not a Christian. Tina might be the most popular girl in the senior class, but she would not meet his parents' approval. Yet Klaus could not give up on the idea of getting to know her better. Somehow there had to be a way to work things out. Before long, Klaus and Tina were spending time together. They made an agreement. One Saturday night, they would go to the disco with Tina's friends, and the next Saturday, they would go to the church youth group. Just as they predicted, neither set of parents approved of the situation. Tina's parents warned her that the Baptists were a weird cult that would take over her life if she was not careful. And Klaus's parents urged him to date one of the girls from church. Yet somehow, Klaus and Tina made the relationship work. It did not take long for Klaus to realize just how much he hated discos. The thumping of the music was ear-shattering, and the pulsating lights were too bright. Klaus couldn't understand why Tina and her friends loved it so much. Just as Klaus was getting discouraged about the dating arrangement, Tina confided in him that she really liked attending the youth group. 8 months earlier, she had fallen off a horse and broken her pelvis in several places. Spending 6 weeks in recovery, lying on her back in the hospital, gave her plenty of time to think about death and the meaning of life. She had come away with far more questions than answers, and the talks at the youth group were helping her think things through. Soon, Klaus was elected joint high school president, along with his two best friends, Alex Pucher and Reinhard Dorner. Tina became co-editor of the school newspaper. Since Klaus was on the Student Leadership Council, He and Tina got to see each other at many different events, as well as in class. Tina excelled academically during her final 2 years of high school. She passed a series of exams and interviews and was awarded a scholarship from the Deutsche Studienstiftung, a government foundation that honored the top 1% of high school seniors in all of West Germany. In 1980, Klaus and Tina graduated from high school and applied to the same medical school at Johannes Gutenberg University, located in Mainz on the other side of the Rhine River. As he walked through the corridors of Elihus High School one last time, Klaus thought about how many more years of study he had to go. He was now 19 years old, and he would be 26 before he would be Dr. Klaus Dieter John. By now, he was sure that Tina would be his wife and his partner life. Just weeks before, Tina had attended an evangelistic tent meeting in a nearby town. She had listened to the preacher and been very impressed with his honesty. The preacher had spoken of how he and his wife had had a child who died, adding that he still believed God was there with him in the midst of tragedy. Tina told Klaus that when the preacher invited people to come to the front and accept Jesus Christ, she had stepped forward. From now on, she assured Klaus she would forget the discos and spend all of her Saturday nights at youth group with him. Klaus was delighted with Tina's decision to become a Christian. This was something he had prayed for every day since meeting and falling in love with her. The way ahead seemed bright and clear. They would get their medical degrees and head out to serve God together. At least that's what he hoped. Klaus prepared for a long year of study. He moved out of his parents' home and into his own apartment nearby. It was a big move, and now he was totally dependent on himself. He had to do his own washing, ironing, and cooking. He soon came to appreciate everything his parents had done for him. The school year started in April 1980, and both Klaus and Tina enrolled in pre-med classes at the university in Mainz. Gerlin, Klaus's oldest sister, had just graduated from the school and was embarking on a career as an elementary school teacher. Hartmut, Klaus's brother, was in his third year of studying English, Latin, and history, while his other sister, Helga, was 2 years ahead of him studying accounting. Klaus seldom saw them, as the campuses of Johannes Gutenberg University was so large. While keeping up with his coursework, Klaus also kept busy co-leading the church youth group with Tina. As the first set of university exams approached, Klaus focused on his studies. Open books and papers were scattered on every surface of his tiny apartment, and he read through them and reorganized them 100 times. He did not even take the time to wash his dishes, and a small plant soon began to grow in his kitchen sink. Klaus's mother was not impressed when she came to visit, but Klaus wasn't concerned. He had to get top marks in his exams, and he did. During the first half of the summer of 1980, Klaus and Tina made money working for a market research company. Every morning they reported to an office in town to get their orders. Sometimes they walked up and down the main street, clipboards in hand, stopping people and asking them whether they preferred red or gray cars, or whether they liked the lettering on a particular cereal box. Other times they met with groups of people, focus groups, and asked them questions about the products they bought and what they thought of them. It was interesting work, and Klaus learned a lot about how to talk to people from all walks of life. The money was good, too, and by August, Klaus and Tina had earned enough to pay the rent on their 2 apartments for the next few months and still had enough left over to pay for an adventure. In mid-August, Klaus surveyed his red Renault and declared the car fit for a road trip all the way to England. Tina's father was not so sure. The Renault was old and rusty, so rusty, in fact, that it had holes in the front floor, allowing the driver and passenger to see the road beneath. Tina's father welded metal plates onto the floor to stop things from falling out, and things on the road from coming into the car. With the repairs made, the two set out on the Nile trip. Their first stop was Frankfurt, where they joined 10

0: when I'm tempted to let my frustration loose and speak harsh words. His grace is sufficient for me. When I've given into my lust for food for the umpteenth time in a day, His grace is sufficient for me. When I don't know which direction to go or how to make a decision, His grace is sufficient for me. What do you need God's grace for? Wayward children? An aching body? Lonely? Hormones going haywire? Whatever your story, His grace is sufficient for you. Ask Him for His resources to meet your need and His grace to help you endure. With Seeking Him, I'm Nancy DeMoss Waugmuth.
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0: But what about the sheep, Father? Who will take care of them?
1: Oh, the servants can do it. But right now my three eldest sons are my most important concern. They joined the army and are fighting the Philistines. It's been quite some time since I've had news of the war or thy brothers. So take some parched corn and bread and cheese and go to the battle and find out how your three brothers fare. Bring back news of the battle and some

0: So, chosen of the Lord, great, mighty, wise, and just King of Israel approaches and sits upon his throne. Long live the King!
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3: Jonathan, come and stand by my side, here at my right side.
4: Yes, Your Majesty.
3: At my right now stands my eldest son, Jonathan, who is heir to the throne of Israel, upon which I now sit. By the laws and customs of ascension, he shall be your next king. There is among us, however, a man who aspires to be king in his stead. He plots, he lies, schemes, he even murders. He will stop at nothing to become king. This I shall prevent with your help. Every one of you shall do all in the power of your position as members of my court to bring this man's plots, yes, even his life, to an immediate end. That is a command. This aspirant to the throne of Israel is but a lowly man. He started life as a shepherd, a poor shepherd, who has, by sinister, diabolical means, won the heart of my daughter Michal, and is my son-in-law. I command you, all of you, to hunt down and kill on sight David, son of Jesse.
4: But father, surely...
3: There is no exception to this. You, Jonathan, my son, are included. I order you to kill David on sight without quarter or mercy.
4: David.
5: Prince Jonathan, what brings you here?
4: I've been looking for you. I wanted to find you before any of the others did.
5: I'm honored, Your Highness.
4: Why, aren't we still friends?
5: You're my best friend, Jonathan. I love you, respect, and honor you above all other men.
4: You sounded so formal.
5: And you, Jonathan, my friend, sounded so stern and unfriendly. Well, so cross. I was worried lest something had come between us to threaten our friendship.
4: Oh, no, David. Nothing like that shall ever happen. But, David, you must hide immediately.
5: Hide? From whom?
4: The king, all his court, everyone. They're all out to kill you.
5: Kill me? Why?
4: My father is angry and has ordered your execution.
5: But why?
4: Oh, I wish I knew the answer. But he is openly out to get you. Claims it's to prevent you from becoming king instead of me. Although I'm sure it is simply because God no longer can bless him. The evil one completely controls his every thought and action.
5: Was there anything I can do to help?
4: Yes, hide. Hide quickly, where no one will find you until I've had a chance to talk with father and plead for your life. Oh, please, David, please.
5: As you wish, Jonathan.
4: I'll talk with father tonight. Oh, surely I can persuade him to revoke the order. We'll meet right here in the morning. Agreed?
5: Agreed, my friend.
4: Oh, thank you, David, thank you. We'll see you in the morning.
3: But why do you plead for David's life? Know you not that he seeks the throne that rightfully belongs to you?
4: I ask only, father, that you remember the many things David has done to preserve the honor. Oh, yes, even the life of Israel. He has many times literally risked his life and wrought great salvation from the Philistines. He has never done anything, not one thing, against you or Israel, and you know it, father. What terrible guilt would rest upon you were you to murder the one whom God himself has chosen to be his anointed.
3: Well, you plead eloquently, my son, and you are right. As the Lord liveth, David shall not be slain.
4: Oh, I'll tell David the good news.
3: It is good, good to have you back, David, my son.
5: It's good to be back, Your Majesty.
3: You led the army to a mighty victory against the Philistines.
5: Oh, the victory was the Lord's, Your Majesty.
3: Yes, but the people acclaimed you the victor.
5: The Lord blessed my efforts, that's all, Your Majesty.
3: Yet the people praise your wisdom and heroism. You realize, of course, that I am king, that I am the real leader of the army, that I am the true hero.
1: Of course, Your Majesty.
3: Of course, Your Majesty. Armor-bearer, hand me my javelin. I'll show David I am the king. I missed him!
2: Father threw a javelin at you?
5: Yes, but the angel of the Lord protected me, and I escaped from the palace and came directly home.
2: Oh, an evil spirit controls Father more every day, and he won't give up, David. He'll continue until he succeeds in slaying you.
5: Spies? Soldiers?
2: They're surrounding our house.
5: But Michael, the Lord has chosen me as the next king of Israel, and God's purpose cannot be defeated.
2: But you must do your part. You believe that, don't you?
5: Yes.
2: Well, then get up and escape while the night is still dark.
5: But how? Where to?
2: Oh, the spies are watching the doors. I know. I'll let you out an upper window. You can go to the prophet Samuel at Ramah. Well, certainly Father holds sacred the abode of the prophet and won't send soldiers there.
6: Welcome to Ramah, David, my son.
5: It's good to see you again, sir.
6: I've heard the terrible things that transpire at the palace.
5: But it's quiet and peaceful here. Surely the king will not invade this sacred place.
6: Don't even think about it, David, my son. I fear not the king's displeasure. So stay, my son, and enjoy the peace of nature and the lessons we can learn from it.
7: No place, not even the sacred abode of the prophet Samuel, was out of bounds to the darkened mind of the desperate king. David's connection with Samuel aroused even further the jealousy of the king. Consequently, he sent officers to arrest David and bring him back to Gibeah, where he intended to carry out his murderous design.
3: Bring him back here at once.
8: Yes, Your Majesty.
3: Try to escape me, will he? I'll show him. Oh, I can't wait to see the horror on his face when he is tortured and finally killed. You say, General, that the officers you sent to get David suddenly began prophesying?
8: Yes, Your Majesty. When they approached Ramah, they suddenly forgot their mission and joined the prophet.
3: Send more officers. Now! Have them bring David directly to me. The second embassy of officers joined the prophets, too?
8: Yes, sir.
3: Send a third group. This time, send your most hardened and toughened officers. David cannot escape my fury. Even the third group prophesied.
8: Yes, Your Majesty.
3: What's happening in Ramah?
8: The Spirit of the Lord comes upon them, sir. And they obey God's will, not yours.
3: So that's it. Well, I know how to stop that. Prepare the royal chariot and retinue. I myself will go to Ramah and personally arrest David.
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13: Lord, who shall abide in thy tabernacle? Who shall dwell in thy holy hill? He that walketh uprightly, and worketh righteousness, and speaketh the truth in his heart. He that backbiteth not with his tongue, nor doeth evil to his neighbor, nor taketh up a reproach against his neighbor. In whose eyes a vile person is contemned, but he honoreth them that fear the Lord. He that sweareth to his own hurt, and changeth not. He that putteth not out his money to usury, nor taketh reward against the innocent. He that doeth these things shall never be moved.
14: With men this is impossible, but with God all things are possible. Then answered Peter and said unto him, Behold, we have forsaken all and followed thee. What shall we have therefore? And Jesus said unto them, Verily I say unto you, that ye which have followed me, in the regeneration when the Son of Man shall sit in the throne of his glory, ye also shall sit upon 12 thrones, judging the 12 tribes of Israel. And every one that hath forsaken houses, or brethren, or sisters, or father, or mother, or wife, or children, or lands, for my name's sake, shall receive 100-fold, and shall inherit everlasting life. But many that are first shall be last, and the last shall be first.
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16: 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In Kazakhstan, Pastor Zanzar has led a church for over 20 years. 9 years ago, the government deregistered his congregation, forcing them to either disband or operate secretly. Undeterred, Pastor Zanzar's church continued meeting. However, last year, police raided a service and fined him. Despite losing his appeal and paying a hefty fee, his resolve remains unshaken. Zanzar affirmed, "What has happened will not prevent me from continuing my ministry as a pastor." Pray for Pastor Zanzar's protection, his family's safety, and continued strength for Christians in Kazakhstan.
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18: Now a look at your afternoon weather on Vacaville Fairfield Christian Talk Radio. Mostly sunny today with a high near 77 and lows around 59. Mostly sunny tomorrow with a high of 78 and lows around 54. For your Friday, sunny with a high near 88 and lows around 57. And for Saturday, partly sunny with a high near 87 and lows around 56. That's your afternoon weather on Vacaville Fairfield Christian Talk Radio.
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20: Robert's father had a very bad habit. Every time little Robert would do something wrong, he would grab his son by the scruff of the neck, throw him down on the couch, and he would begin to lecture him. And he would say, "Now, son, if you don't stop doing these bad things, if you don't stop committing these sins, one day the Almighty God's going to get a hold of you. And when he does, he's going to burn you and roast you and toast you in the ceaseless ages of eternity." And of course, little Robert would cower back in fear at the thought of a God who would do such a thing. But as the years went by, this was the method of discipline his father used over and over again. Eventually, Robert became a young man, and he did some things that were very embarrassing to his father and to his father's church. And so once again, his dad grabbed him by the neck, threw him down on the same couch, and he said, "Now, son, I don't know how to get through to you. I've told you over and over again, if you keep doing these things, God's going to get a hold of you. And when he does, he's going to burn you, he's going to roast you and toast you throughout all the ceaseless ages of eternity. Is that what you want?" At that point, Robert couldn't take it anymore. He had had that shoved down his throat all throughout his childhood. And so he jumped off the seat and he got in his father's face and he said, "Dad, let me tell you something. If that's the kind of a God you serve, I want nothing to do with him. I hate a God like that. I hate him." And he walked out the door. That man eventually went on to college and university. He had an intelligent and a keen mind, and he eventually became one of the world's foremost atheists. His name was Robert Ingersoll. A man who dedicated his life to defying the existence of God through lectures and through the writing of books, largely influenced by this doctrine of a forever burning hell. Now, the truth is, many people use the idea of hell to try to threaten unbelievers and to try to get their children to do what is right. In fact, there are churches today, every year, who give all kinds of plays and dramatizations that actually depict the suffering and the unutterable anguish of someone who is writhing in the fires of hell. And then afterwards, they give a call to accept Jesus Christ as your Savior. But folks, the truth is, that's a very poor line of reasoning to use with anyone, because it teaches people to serve God out of fear instead of serving him out of love. To give your life to him because you're afraid of something or you want to avoid something, instead of looking at what Christ has done on the cross of Calvary and responding to his love and to his mercy. Those are two different things. One looks at God as a loving character. The other looks at God as some sort of diabolical being. And see, the reason this subject is important is hell has become one of the most twisted, abused, and misused doctrines in the entire Christian church. And as a result, the character of God has been marred and stained. So it's very important that we open up the Bible and we let the Bible speak for itself, not tainted by the traditions of the Middle Ages. So as we go into this, there's one question we have to answer to begin with. Number one, what kind of a God do we serve? A loving God who wants to save us, or a cruel God who is eager to send us to hell? Which one do you think? Yeah, a loving God. In fact, notice what it says in 2 Peter chapter 3, verse 9. Because before we understand this subject, we must know what is God's attitude towards hell and towards the wicked. The Bible says, "The Lord is not slack concerning his promise, as some count slackness, but is long-suffering towards us. Now, what's another word for long-suffering? Patient toward us, not willing that any should perish, but that all should come to repentance. Now, notice, the Bible tells us God does not want to see anyone lost or perish unnecessarily. He is not eager to see people eternally separated from him. Can you say amen? In fact, it says that he is eager that all should come to repentance. Now, not everyone will come to repentance. We have a free choice. But it's very clear, God is not up in heaven in partnership with the devil, looking down into the chasms of the earth and saying, "Hey, devil, I got another one for you. Have fun with him." That's not the way God works. He's not looking to keep us out of heaven. He's not even looking to send us to hell. He's working to save us. So we need to understand what God's attitude is first. Now, to go even farther, we also need to know how is the word hell used in the Bible, because this is important. Every time you see the word hell in the Bible, it is not always talking about the place of burning we normally think of. For example, 42 times in the Bible, the English word hell is translated from the words Sheol or Hades, which simply means the grave. 11 times, it is translated from the word Gehenna, which means the place of burning we normally think of. And one time, it refers to a place of darkness. So if I see the word hell in the Bible, and in the context, it's talking about the grave, but I think it's talking about the place of burning, I am going to come to a misinterpretation. So it's important to read the context, read the verses before, and read the verses after, and it'll be very clear whether the Bible is referring to the grave or to the actual place of burning. So for this subject tonight, there's really only three questions that we need to be able to answer. Question one, when does hellfire burn? Question two, where does hellfire burn? And question three, how long does hellfire burn? If we can answer those three questions, then we will have a very clear understanding of this subject. And I'm happy to tell you, the Bible answers all three of them in a very clear and a very powerful way. Can you say amen? So let's start with question number one. When does hellfire burn? Is it burning right now? Does it burn at the end of the world? Or does it burn at some other time? So here's what we're going to do. We're going to let Jesus himself answer that first question, because there's nobody I trust more than Jesus. Amen? So take your Bibles, and I want you to go to Matthew chapter 13. And Jesus will clear this up with one simple parable. Matthew chapter 13 and verse 24. Now, while you're looking this up, this is known as the parable of the tares. Now, tares are simply weeds, those nasty things that none of us want in our gardens. So here's what we're going to do. I'm going to summarize for you the parable that Jesus told, and then in verses 36 to 42, Jesus gives word for word the interpretation of what it means. So here's the story. I'm going to summarize it. Jesus tells the story of a farmer who has a field. And in his field, he plants good seeds or good crops. But during the night, an enemy sneaks in and plants tares or weeds there, and they grow up and start choking the good crops. Well, the servants of the farmer say to him, "Sir, did you not plant good seeds in your field? Then where did these weeds come from?" And the farmer says, "An enemy has done this." And the servants say, "Do you want us to go into the field and pull out all of these tares, these weeds?" And the farmer, the master, says, "Don't do that, because by doing so, you will trample upon and destroy the good seed. Wait until the harvest, which is the end of the growing season. At that time, we will separate the good seed from the bad seed. We will bind the tares in bundles and throw them into the furnace of fire." That's the story that Jesus tells. Later that same day, the disciples come and specifically ask him, "What does that mean?" Let's pick it up in verse 36 now. I'm going to let you read Jesus' interpretation. The Bible says, "Then sent the multitude away and went into the house. And his disciples came to him, saying, 'Explain to us the parable of the tares of the field.'" Now listen, verse 37. "He answered and said to them, 'He who sows this good seed is who? The Son of Man. The field is the world. The good seeds are the sons of the kingdom, but the tares are the sons of the wicked one. The enemy who sowed them is the devil. The harvest is the end of the" what? "Age," or some versions say end of the world, "and the reapers are the angels." Now notice verse 40, it's very clear. "Therefore, as the tares are gathered and burned in the fire, so it will be at the end of this age. The Son of Man will send out his angels, and they will gather out of his kingdom all things that offend and those who practice lawlessness, and will cast them into the furnace of fire, and there will be wailing and gnashing of teeth." Did you catch what Jesus just said? He said, just as at the end of the growing season during the harvest, the farmer separates the good from the bad and throws the bad seed or the tares into the fire, Jesus says that's what it's going to be like at the end of the world, when the angels separate the good from the bad and the wicked are thrown into the furnace of fire where there's weeping and gnashing of teeth. So let me ask you a question. According to what Jesus just said, when does hellfire burn? At the end of the world. That's not my opinion. That's not your opinion. That's not a denomination's interpretation. That's clearly what Jesus just said. It burns at the end of the age, which is the end of the world. Now, just knowing that Jesus could clear that up in one simple story, let me ask you something. Do you think that we should find that taught in other places of the Bible too? Absolutely. Let's go to something that Peter wrote. Now, I've got this printed on the screen. In 2 Peter chapter 2, verse 9, notice what it says. "Then the Lord knows how to deliver the godly out of temptations and to reserve the unjust under punishment for" when? Well, when's the time of judgment, the day of judgment? That's the end of the world. So Peter agrees with what Jesus said. Now that would make sense, don't you think? Because when Jesus told that parable back in Matthew, was Peter there? He was. Peter was in the house. He heard Jesus explain it. So it would make sense that Peter would say the same thing. Hellfire burns at the end of the world. So based on what the Bible says, let's pose another question. How many people are burning in hell right now? Absolutely none. See, tradition may say yes, but I am not willing to look at Jesus and tell him that he's wrong or that he doesn't know what he's talking about. You see, well, where did the idea come from that hellfire is burning right now? The truth is, it comes from the Middle Ages. It comes from the traditions and the false doctrines of men that have existed ever since the apostasy, even during the time of Rome. Now, I want us to just think through something here. What would it be like right now to think that people are burning in hell? That maybe I have a loved one who, for whatever reason, chose not to follow the Lord. And I would think that right now they are burning and screaming and writhing in all sorts of unutterable anguish. And yet I could still look at God as though he's a God of love. See, even here on earth, we have a court system that says you must be tried before a judgment is made as to whether you're innocent or guilty. How can God send someone either to heaven or hell before the time of judgment at the end of the world when their life has been reviewed? If even earthly courts do what's fair most of the time, would we not say that the God of the universe will also do what is fair? Can you say amen? I mean, the idea that if hellfire is burning now, that would mean that Cain, who murdered one person, is burning thousands of years longer than someone today who's murdered like 50 people as a mass murderer. That's not fair. Hellfire does not burn at the end until the end when people's lives have been reviewed. The truth is, it comes from the Middle Ages when a false doctrine was created that said if you gave indulgences or enough money to the church, you could buy the soul of your loved one out of purgatory and rescue them. And unfortunately, that doctrine came into Christianity, even into Protestant churches, and made its way into the world in these modern centuries to where tradition says hell's burning right now, but Jesus clearly says it burns at the end of the world. So we've answered that question pretty easily from the Bible. But we got a second question. Where does hellfire burn? Does it burn on this earth? Is it somewhere down in the core, in the center? Does it burn on some other planet? Where does this happen? So let's take our Bibles now, and we're going to go to the prophetic book of Revelation, and Revelation can answer this in one simple verse. Revelation chapter 20, verse 9. In fact, we have read this before in this seminar. Revelation chapter 20 and verse 9. This is describing what happens at the end of the millennium as the holy city, the New Jerusalem, descends from God out of heaven. Revelation 20, verse 9. The Bible says, "And they went up on the breadth of the earth," this is speaking of the wicked and Satan, "and they surrounded the camp of the saints and the beloved city. And fire came down from God out of heaven and did what? Devoured them." So where is this scene taking place at? On the earth. And when you think about it, where has sin been for the last 6,000 years? On this earth. Where has been all the pain, all the suffering, all the heartache? Where has the great controversy between Christ and Satan been taking place? Right here on this planet. So clearly the Bible is telling us hellfire burns on this earth. I mean, and that makes sense, because if God's going to create a new heavens and a new earth, hellfire is going to purify the old sinful earth so that God can make a new one. Can you say amen? In fact, you know, many times if you were to ask someone, well, where is hell? The traditional response is where? If you had a point, if tradition was to point where is hell, which way would it point? Down. But do you notice in this verse, where does hellfire come from? It comes from up. It's not down yonder. It's up yonder. It comes down from God out of heaven, destroys Satan, destroys the wicked, destroys sin, and purifies this earth so righteousness can dwell again. See, that's actually the good news about hell. I mean, it is sad to think that there will be people who will be destroyed, people who will be blotted out of existence, and that's going to break God's heart. But the good news is, hell is what ushers in the perfect world again. Hell is what ushers in a sense, the Garden of Eden anew, where God creates a new earth where there's no more death, there's no more sorrow, etc. In fact, Peter writes about this. In 2 Peter 3:7, notice something he said here. "But the heavens and the earth, which are now preserved by the same word, are reserved for fire until the day of judgment and perdition of ungodly men." Now, I got to pause on something there. Do you know there is something in that verse that only our generation has been able to understand? There's something in that verse that previous generations have not been able to comprehend. You know what it is? Think about this. We understand why the earth has to be destroyed by fire. But notice it says the heavens and the earth. Why do the heavens have to be destroyed? Now understand, that's not capital H heaven talking about where God dwells. That's talking about the firmament, the atmosphere above the earth. Why does God have to destroy that? See, previous generations didn't understand that. But I want you to think about something. It's only been in our lifetime, let's say the last 100 years, that man has taken sin beyond this planet. It's only been in the last 100 years that man has walked on the moon, that man has sent his space shuttles and his space stations out into the atmosphere, that man has placed hundreds, maybe even thousands of his satellites up there in the firmament, up there in the atmosphere. And those are the satellites that beam down all the filth, all the garbage, all the trash that goes into our television sets, into our computers, into our iPhones, into any wireless device we have. It goes all the way up into the heavens, and then it brings all that stuff down in our homes, in our offices, maybe sometimes even in our churches. Things that destroy homes, that destroy marriages, that destroy families. And for that reason, God also has to destroy the heavens or the atmosphere that is above the earth because man has taken sin there. Now, I believe God has put a limit on how far man can go. I don't believe man's ever going to be able to live or be civilized on another planet. I don't believe God's going to allow that because man has already messed up now the firmament and the atmosphere in addition to this earth. But see, the good news is in verse 13. Because then Peter reminds us, nevertheless, we, according to his promise, look for a new heavens and a new what? A new earth in which righteousness dwells. Do you understand what that means? That means that no more will I ever have to read about a child being caught in the crossfire of a drug deal gone wrong. No more will I ever have to read about some thug beating up a lady to get a few dollars out of her pocketbook to support his drug habit. Nevermore will I have to go to another funeral. Can you say amen? Amen. Nevermore will I have to see commercials about millions of children starving to death in Africa. Nevermore will I have to read about a terrorist flying a plane into a building somewhere. Nevermore will I have to read about a mommy and daddy screaming at each other and about children and spouses being abused. Why? Because the new earth is going to be a place where righteousness dwells. It's going to be the place of perfection, a place where Jesus' righteousness shines brightly and where love reigns supreme. And it's all possible because of what Jesus Christ has done for you and me. If you and I are there in the new earth, it's not going to be because of our good works. It's not going to be because we made every choice perfect. When we are there, it will be because Jesus Christ laid his life down on Calvary, that he was willing to carry his cross to Golgotha, and he was willing to give us his righteousness so that you and I can be saved. The reason we have victory over sin, the reason I can look forward to these new heavens and new earth is only because of Jesus and his victory over sin. So tonight we ought to say, praise his name. One day sin will be gone forever. Now, in that quick span of time, we've just answered the first two questions. When does hellfire burn? And where does hellfire burn? And the Bible has been very clear. But now comes the third question. How long does hellfire burn? And this is the part where sometimes we get tripped up. Now, the Bible doesn't say exactly how long hellfire will burn. But you're going to find as we look up a number of these verses, I can confidently stand up here tonight and make this statement. According to the Bible and the Bible alone, hellfire definitely does not burn through the ceaseless ages of eternity. And God will not torture people to no end. Yes, there is a hell. And yes, God will use it to get rid of Satan and sin and the wicked. But he is not going to torture people in agony to no end. At some point, it will go out. Now, you may be thinking, well, Pastor Dave, you realize that what you just said goes against the majority of the religious world. Yes, I do realize that. But truth is, you figured out by now, I'm really not that interested in what the majority thinks. And I'm really not that interested, and neither are you, with the traditions of men that came from the apostasy of the Middle Ages. The only thing we're concerned about is what does the Bible say, and what does it say about the character of God? So here's

0: If the holy city descends from God out of heaven and comes down to the new earth where righteousness is supposed to dwell, how can that happen if this earth is going to be one ball of fire throughout eternity? And how could righteousness here if hell lasts forever? That's a very simple and logical question. See, the fact that there's going to be a new earth tells us that hellfire must end at some point. In fact, to illustrate this, let me ask you to think about something. Sometimes people have said, well, you know what's going to happen is the New Jerusalem will be here on this earth, and we'll be able to look through the gates of the city, and somewhere over on the earth, we'll be able to see the wicked who are writhing in pain and burning in hell, and that will remind us that sin is coming to an end. Folks, I have to be very blatantly honest. I find nothing more sickening than that kind of theology. Because think about what that's saying. Are we saying that I can be in the kingdom of heaven, that I'm going to look out the gates of that city every day, and I'm going to watch people, maybe somebody I know, maybe, God forbid, a child who didn't choose to follow Jesus, and I'm going to look out and I'm going to watch them scream and writhe and cry out in pain and anguish while God turns a deaf ear for all of eternity? And then I'm going to be able to look at the throne and say, God is love. Nothing blasphemes the character of God more than that. The fact that there is a new earth tells us that one day hellfire is going to go out.
1: Tune in again to hear part two of this message.
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3: 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Noor and her sister left Islam to follow Christ. When their family became aware of their faith, the girls suffered abuse. The sisters were locked up for 13 months. Finally, they escaped and went into hiding. Although Noor is young, she suffers from kidney failure. The sisters are still looking for a safe place to live while Noor waits for a kidney transplant. Frontline workers are asking the Christian community to unite in prayer for Noor and her sister. Pray for safe housing and pray Noor will receive the transplant she needs.
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5: Millions of Americans are consulting astrology and trusting that the stars can guide them to success. I'll return in a moment with the amazing facts about manipulation of the mind. Hello, this is Joe Cruz on the Amazing Facts broadcast, facts which affect you. Have you ever noticed, friends, a continual growing interest among Americans in spiritualism, taking the form of witchcraft, astrology, Satanism, channeling, and other so-called New Age activities? The whole object of these highly lucrative pursuits is very pointedly to help people achieve their personal dreams in life with little or no regard for the moral propriety of their desires. A generation ago, this great interest in the occult was largely confined to a few disreputable counterculture groups. More conventional people who pursued this interest did so very privately and secretively. No longer so. Advocates of the occult now permeate virtually all ranks of society, including top government leaders, physicians, mainstream religionists, educators, businessmen, and ordinary working people. Spiritualism is no longer clad in beads and bell-bottoms, but in Rolexes and Brooks Brothers suits. Now, is this rising tide of interest in the occult a boon to our society, or is there some hidden danger involved in this spiritism bench? Today, I'd like to show from the Word of God that this modern explosion of occultism is nothing more

0: than the revival of Old Testament sorcery, wizards, and familiar spirits. And friends, without doubt, our world is being pushed closer to the time when multitudes will have to choose between these dark elements of spiritualism on one side and Bible Christianity on the other. No one can deny that strange, incredible manifestations are taking place. There's a reason why some of the most respected educational institutions are taking up studies in exorcism and levitation. About half of all Americans think that some special supernatural forces are going to help them in their problems. They invest several $100 million in these things each year. Just drive the highways and read the signs. North America is becoming a land of palmists and phrenologists and stargazers and clairvoyants and hypnotists and New Age counselors, etc. Now, the Old Testament, of course, had a lot to say about people who followed such practices in ancient times. The words were different, but there's no doubt that they parallel modern occultism. New names cannot destroy the stigma that God placed on those forbidden exercises. For instance, here's what Leviticus 19:31 says, "Regard not them that have familiar spirits, neither seek after wizards to be defiled by them. I am the Lord your God." Now say what you will, friends, but this is the exact basis of much in our day that passes under other newer titles. God forbade his people to have any connection whatever with familiar spirits or controlling spirits. Again, in Malachi 3:5, God said, "And I will come near to you to judgment, and I will be a swift witness against the sorcerers." Now, sorcery is a pretended familiarity with the spirits of the dead, and God sets himself against these dark practices. His judgments and his witness will be against those who participate in them. No doubt many of the Christians who dabble in their astrology and crystal ball gazing are quite unaware of these Bible warnings. They just don't study the Bible for themselves. And unfortunately, it's not being preached very much by the popular clergy. Friends, our only safety in these days is to know what the Bible teaches and to heed the warnings it contains. There are only two sources of supernatural power, God and Satan. Now, if God condemns any particular demonstration involving great signs and apparent miracles, you can be sure of one thing, friends. It's the devil's power producing those wonders and not God's. And after all, the devil is too smart to work outside of his costume of respectability. Who would be attracted to brazen devil worship? You see, he wants to deceive church members as well as the great mass of non-Christians. With time running out and the end of the world at hand, Satan is desperately working to revive the old forbidden avenues by which he can control people's lives. He has changed the names like wizards, necromancy, and sorcerers to more acceptable titles like spiritualism, astrology, hypnotism, etc. You see, the devil can only control a human being by being able to manipulate his mind and will. That's why most of the modern counterfeits of Satan demand a yielding of the mind. And that's why it's such an evil thing for any human being to surrender his mind to the controlling influence of some other person or power. If ever there was a time when men and women needed all of their mental capacity and strength of will, it's now. There's plenty of evidence at hand that the more a person's mental processes are breached and controlled by somebody else, the weaker their own will becomes and the less power of decision they're able to exercise. How delighted Satan must be to find the mental barriers relaxed and often removed entirely. He can't force a single human will, but the person can voluntarily give up his personal control. Now, that means somebody else can take over. In hypnotism, it's supposed to be taken by the hypnotist who begins giving the orders. In spiritualism, the spirits are invited to control the yielded mind. In astrology, the mind bends to the belief that the stars are controlling the life and destiny. But in every case, the devil has an opportunity to step into a mind that has been voluntarily opened and which is eagerly ready to accept whatever guidance may be given. What more diabolical scheme could ever be devised than this? And by the way, to further guarantee himself access to other minds, the devil is chuckling with glee over the possibilities that science will soon be tampering with human genes to produce programmed people, people whose physical and mental makeup is directed in the laboratory by the proper preparation of test tube genes. No wonder the Bible warns us over and over to take heed of deception in these last days. Now, somebody's certain to raise a question right here about the predictions of some of these modern prognosticators. Are they able to accurately foretell the future? Are they true prophets? Do they operate within the framework of the Bible? You see, the Bible itself lays down a test for such professed prophets and clairvoyants. Here it is in Isaiah 8:20. To the law and to the testimony, if they speak not according to this word, it is because there is no light in them. Oh, this means then that those who are teaching and acting contrary to the Scriptures cannot be true prophets. There are false as well as true, according to Jeremiah. Listen to this. Therefore, hearken not to your prophets, nor your diviners, nor to your dreamers, nor to your enchanters, nor to your sorcerers, for they prophesy a lie unto you. Jeremiah 27:9-10. If these modern prognosticators could actually know the future, friends, I can tell you one thing. They'd be billionaires by being able to manipulate the stock market. And by their foretelling of politics, they would surely dictate the headlines of tomorrow's newspapers. But this has not been the case. 800 years before Christ was born, the prophet Isaiah set up a divinely appointed test for those pretending such power. Produce your cause, saith the Lord. Bring forth your strong reason, saith the God, King of Jacob. Let him bring them forth and show us what shall happen. Let them show the former things what they be, that we may consider them and know the latter end of them. Or declare us things for to come. Show the things that are to come hereafter, that we may know that ye are gods. Isaiah 41:21-23. Now what about that test for today's predictors, friends? God says, let them show us what will happen. Not just once in a while, not 75% correct. A good guesser could do that. An astute politician could be right that many times. No, if God is in it, it will be always 100% correct. Neither Satan nor man can tell the future except on the basis of the past and in the light of Bible prophecy. But the very thing that men and evil spirits can never and have never been able to do, God has done again and again by his prophets. Much of the Scriptures consist of prophecies made centuries ago, which outlined in advance the course of empires and cities. Not one line of those prophecies has ever failed of being fulfilled. Millenniums have not shaken the reliability of a single Bible prediction. When Egypt was one of the greatest nations on the face of the earth, God sent a message through the prophet saying that it would cease to be a kingdom. It has had no native king to rule its territory for thousands of years, just as the word of God decreed. Babylon the Great, the golden empire, which held world dominion from her fabled fortress towers, has turned into a desolate, uninhabited wilderness. Only the wild animals slink around the ruined heaps that once housed the wonders of the world. The majestic city of Tyre on the shore of the Mediterranean Sea was the New York of her day. Yet her walls were destroyed, her ruins were cast into the sea, and the very dust was scraped from the place where that proud city once stood. God predicted through the prophet Ezekiel that Tyre would never be built again. It would forever remain only a place to spread fish nets to dry in the sun. A similar fate was pronounced upon the magnificent capital city of Nineveh, which became empty and void and waste, exactly as predicted in Nahum 2, verse 10. Outside the word of God, no claims like these have ever been made and fulfilled, either on a short-term or long-term basis. Here's where the nonsense of astrology is most clearly revealed, friends. Its absurd generalizations and warnings based on the supposed mysterious influence of stars on human destiny have never been proven to be accurate. Millions can be cheered or dismayed by the implications of the horoscope. Friends, did you know that the Bible speaks directly to such people? Listen to this in Jeremiah 10:2. Thus saith the Lord, learn not the way of the heathen, and be not dismayed at the signs of heaven, for the heathen are dismayed at them. Now there it is, an actual description of astrologers who become fearful and dismayed over the signs of the heavens. Have you never considered how insane it is to believe that those hard, cold chunks of rocks in the distant heavens could influence your life? The old pagan worshippers of the planets believed that their gods dwelt in those stars, and the superstitions carry over into our day and has led over 40 million Americans to believe the fable. But now let's take another look at the Old Testament prohibitions of occult practices before we look at the new. Leviticus 20, verse 27 says, "A man also or a woman that hath a familiar spirit, or that is a wizard, shall surely be put to death. They shall stone them with stones, their blood shall be upon them." Then in Deuteronomy 18, 10, and 11, "There shall not be found among you anyone that useth divination, or an observer of the times, or an enchanter, or a witch, or a charmer, or a consulter with familiar spirits, or a wizard, or a necromancer." Well, that just about covers it all, doesn't it, friends? I know there are many who wish these things were not in the Bible, but they're there anyway. And not just in the Old Testament either. Notice these startling words in Galatians 5, 19 to 21. "Now the works of the flesh are manifest, which are these: adultery, fornication, uncleanness, lasciviousness, idolatry, witchcraft, hatred, variance, emulation, wrath, strife, sedition, heresies, envyings, murders, drunkenness, revelings, and such like, of the which I tell you before, as I've told you in time past, that they which do such things shall not inherit the kingdom of God." Now here Paul makes it clear that witchcraft will shut a person out of the kingdom of God. Punishment doesn't come now by stoning. It comes later when the gates of heaven are shut against those who indulge in it. The Apostle John has described the New Jerusalem, the capital of the glorious kingdom of God, which will soon rule from sea to sea and cover this entire earth. John says, "For without are dogs and sorcerers and whoremongers and murderers and idolaters, and whosoever loveth and maketh a lie." So you see, the occultist will not be in the city of God.
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0: Staying Vertical segment comes from the devotional book, Color Mind with Love. It was written by Patricia Hook Rindris Bodie and is entitled, She Will Never Walk Again. Patricia's theme text is from the Gospel of John, chapter 5, verse 8, King James Version. Jesus saith unto him, Rise, take up thy bed, and walk. Patricia writes, When I was 13 years old, I contracted polio. The paralysis was in my left hip, which caused my left leg to be 2 inches shorter than my right leg. After a week in isolation, I was transferred to a ward where one of my roommates was in an iron lung. I used to brush her hair since she couldn't. Later on, I watched her take her first step. It was exciting to be a witness to her recovery. I loved saying goodbye to her when she was able, with assistance, to return home to her husband and children. Remaining behind, I endured hours of physical therapy, which necessitated the stretching of my body. My parents were told, She will never walk again. But I did. And when I was almost 62, I suffered 2 strokes, which robbed me of all motor skills. After a month of therapy, I learned to walk again. It took me a year to completely recover, but I did. I developed a program called Walking with Jesus and led early morning walks at women's retreats in Michigan. Then I repeated the program at our church's camp meetings, where some men joined in for the 6 a.m. daily walks. I walked in the Susan K. Komen 3-day breast cancer events for 4 years in Michigan and then in Chicago, Phoenix, and San Diego. In 2017, I walked again in San Diego, but only for the final day in deference to my age. So, only 20 miles. I have raised more than $14,000 for breast cancer research by walking. For the past 2 years, I've headed up a walking group for Newcomers Club, which includes men, on monthly hikes to spectacular outings along the coast, foothills, mountains, and deserts in North San Diego County and Riverside County. The amazing journey from a prognosis of never walking again to leading out in major walks and hikes at my age is only because God has richly blessed me. Did I mention that now I am 80 years old? I was fortunate, if I had to be stricken with polio, to be diagnosed in 1951, since an Australian nurse named Sister Elizabeth Kenny had just developed the deep heat treatments that helped me before polio vaccines were available. And I was fortunate that the strokes I had in 2000 occurred while I was undergoing a diagnostic test in radiology, so I had immediate medical care. I praise God each morning when I wake up that I can walk. Maybe you should too. That concludes Patricia Hook Rindris Bodie's devotional entitled, She Will Never Walk Again. And this is Carolyn Sutton for Staying Vertical.
1: This is Healthy Living, featuring Dr. Ken Cooper, founder of the Cooper Aerobic Center in Dallas, Texas. Cigarette smoking is the leading cause of lung cancer, which is the most deadly of all the cancers. But as Dr. Cooper points out today, smoking is also a huge factor in heart disease.
2: When you think about cigarette smoking, you think primarily of lung cancer. And it's true. You smoke a pack a day, there's a 20-fold increased risk of having lung cancer. But you realize a much more important problem is the problem of heart disease. Because if you smoke that pack a day, it doubles or triples the risk of having a heart attack compared to the non-smoker or the former cigarette smoker. Did you realize that I don't care how long you've been smoking, how many packs a day you smoke, or how old you are, if you break the habit in a shorter period of time of 6 weeks, we begin to see a drop-off in deaths from heart attacks. By 6, 12, 18 months, you get back in the same low-risk category of the non-smoker. So the most important thing I can tell you smokers to do is to stop smoking and reduce that death from heart attacks. Why? Because if you break that cigarette smoking habit before you get back in the same low-risk category of the non-smoker as far as lung cancer is concerned, it takes at least 15 years. You might say, well, why should I stop? The answer is pure and simple. You're 6 times as likely to have a heart attack as you are a lung cancer, and you can drop that risk down dramatically, and that's what you're more likely to die of. Keep that in mind, you cigarette smokers.
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0: want to teach your homeschool student how to stay organized and how to solve problems? Well, try having him start a micro business. On today's Homeschool Heartbeat, accountant Carol Topp has some great tips for mastering these important skills.
1: Carol, can you give our students some tips on how to keep their businesses organized?
2: Well, since I'm an accountant, I will tell you record keeping is the lifeblood of a good business. So you need to keep a good record of income and expenses. And this might mean a student needs to learn how to operate a spreadsheet, which is a very useful skill to have in life. They also might need some skills in time management, which would mean having a calendar and a day planner or keeping a schedule. And parents can do a lot to help with that, as students learn these very important life skills of time management and money management, even while they're just teenagers living at home.
1: Well, Carol, that's excellent. But we know that any business involves a risk. And what should these students do if things don't go exactly as planned?
2: Well, I think students should start without debt because that greatly reduces their risk. So that's the first thing. Plan well, try to start a business without any debt, and you're less likely to have any problems. But also, I think that you can learn from your failures. I used to tell my daughters, there's no failure, there's only feedback. Take those mistakes, take those failures, learn from them, and do something better the next time you start a business or the next time you serve a client.
1: Carol, I really like that advice. So there's really no failure, just learn from them. And I know our listeners will benefit from that as well. And until next time, I'm Mike Smith.
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4: Lord, who shall abide in thy tabernacle? Who shall dwell in thy holy hill? He that walketh uprightly, and worketh righteousness, and speaketh the truth in his heart. He that backbiteth not with his tongue, nor doeth evil to his neighbor, nor taketh up a reproach against his neighbor. In whose eyes a vile person is contemned, but he them that fear the Lord. He that sweareth to his own hurt, and changeth not. He that putteth not out his money to usury, nor taketh reward against the innocent. He that doeth these things shall never be moved.
5: Today, after so long a time, as it is said, today if ye will hear his voice, harden not your hearts. For if Jesus had given them rest, then would he not afterward have spoken of another day. There remaineth therefore a rest to the people of God.
6: Divorce may be happening more and more these days, but there's still something about it that shocks us when we hear that close friends are separating.
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6: It's very easy for us to be so overwhelmed by our friends' problems that we simply ignore them. We don't know what to say, so we say nothing, and we leave these lonely people to their private pain. Or else we join the chorus of people who offer simplistic solutions and fail to address the pain. And yet survey after survey confirms the fact that couples in crisis will hint of their pain to friends long before seeking professional help. There's so much we can do to shore up a quaking, wounded relationship. The key is to watch for the signs of trouble and then sensitively offer encouragement and love. And that's what being real friends is all about.
7: For more information, visit drdobsonminute.org.
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9: When you fast, be not as the hypocrites of a sad countenance, but thou, when thou fastest, anoint thine head and wash thy face, that thou may appear not unto men to fast, but unto thy Father which is in secret, and thy Father which seeth in secret shall reward thee openly. These Pharisees would go around with a gloomy look on their face, trying to act religious and trying to act humble. You don't ever act humble. If you act humble, you are very proud. Sometimes people will ask me, strangers that I do not know, are you a preacher? How do they know I'm a preacher before I've said anything or before I've said anything spiritual? I don't want them to know that I'm a preacher by the way I look. Now, I'm not ashamed that I'm a preacher. But, you know, I think a preacher ought to dress and act so that nobody will suspect he's a preacher when they don't know he is, and will not be surprised he is when they find out he is. I mean, we ought to be natural. We ought to be normal. We're not posturing. We're not posing. We're not somehow going through life trying to look holy or trying to act holy. We just simply are what we are by the grace of God.
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0: from the Christian News Radio Network. I'm Jim Miller. Federal Reserve has hiked interest rates and stocks have closed sharply lower as a result. The 0.25% raise was widely expected as the Fed tries to combat persistent inflation. Today's announcement marks the fifth rate hike in 3 years. The Dow Jones Industrial Average lost 631 points today. Group of hackers have data from a ripped down Flock camera. They found the camera software can generate dozens of images from a single passing car to come up with its signature. The group shared its findings with Wired and 404 Media, who investigated the matter and found that the camera photographed more than 50,000 cars in a three-week period and generated over 1.5 million images. Google's unveiled more details surrounding its future headquarters in downtown Chicago. News Nation's Eric Runge has more.
1: Google is keeping the same look for the most part, but with some serious additions. They include this piece by sculptor Sanford Biggers. He was commissioned to create a 30-foot-tall sculpture honoring regional heritage that's inspired by quilt patterns from Illinois and beyond. Google says it is also partnering with the youth program After School Matters. It says students' art will also be displayed inside the Thompson Center.
0: The new headquarters is expected to open in 2028. More news coming up, but right now, here's a word from our sponsor.
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0: President's Chief of Staff Susie Wiles is cancer-free. In a post on X, Wiles said her pathology results came back clear this week. Her breast cancer diagnosis was revealed by Trump earlier this year. One of the most rare and complex surgeries has given twin girls a new life. News Nation's Marty Hughes has that story.
4: Sisters Hiyab and Wudhobto were born at the head, and just before their first birthday, their family brought them from their home in Ethiopia to St. Louis here in the States for groundbreaking treatment. After nearly a year of planning and treatment, these girls were successfully separated. The procedure took more than 24 hours, and weeks later, the twins celebrated their second birthday as independent little girls. Their medical team calls it an incredible triumph.
0: Only about 60% of surgically separated twins survive, but improvements in imaging studies and surgical techniques, more conjoined twins are surviving. From Christian News Radio Network, I'm Jim Miller. To hear this and other reports on demand, visit ChristianNewsRadio.org.
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6: When couples contemplate marriage, religion needs to be near the top of the list of matters that need to be discussed.
7: Dr. Gary Chapman with a Love Language Minute.
6: Mankind is incurably religious. 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These religious beliefs greatly influence the behavior of those who believe them. 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Amos chapter 3, verse 3 says, "Can two walk together if they do not agree?" The answer is, not very well.
7: Dr. Gary Chapman is the author of The Five Love Languages. 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
8: Now a look at your afternoon weather on Vacaville Fairfield Christian Talk Radio. Mostly sunny today with a high near 77 and lows around 59. Mostly sunny tomorrow with a high of 78 and lows around 54. For your Friday, sunny with a high near 88 and lows around 57. And for Saturday, partly sunny with a high near 87 and lows around 56. That's your afternoon weather on Vacaville Fairfield Christian Talk Radio.
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